0: dipping into savings, and more people are falling behind on credit card bills. You're listening to NPR News from Washington. Canada's Prime Minister Mark Carney says a new bridge across the Detroit River that President Trump threatened to block may take longer to open than anticipated. A ribbon-cutting ceremony for the Gordie Howe International Bridge, which is jointly owned by Canada and Michigan, is set to take place on Friday. But the White House now says a timeline to open the bridge to traffic has not been finalized. A warming climate could mean hailstones will get larger and do more costly property damage. Texas Public Radio's David Martin Davies has more.
1: U.S. losses from hailstorms have increased fivefold since 2008, according to Victor Gensini, a professor of meteorology at Northern Illinois University.
2: Last year in the United States alone, hail did over $50 billion in insured loss.
1: He says there's evidence that the warming atmosphere creates more powerful thunderstorms and stronger updrafts.
2: So that's the air that's rushing upward towards outer space. As those updrafts get stronger, it suspends these hailstones.
1: But the bigger hailstones eventually come crashing down. Gensini says hail could get 75% larger as climate change continues. For NPR News, I'm David Martin Davies in San Antonio.
0: Veteran Japanese politician Yohei Kono has died at 89. As chief cabinet secretary in 1993, Kono issued a historic apology to Asian women for sexual abuses by Japan's wartime military. His statement acknowledged Japanese military involvement in forcing women into work at frontline brothels. The apology led to Japan's broader acknowledgement of wartime atrocities in 1995. You're listening to NPR News from Washington.
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4: This is 1A. I'm Jen White. In the United States, around 340 million antidepressant prescriptions are written each year. One in six American adults take them, and one in 10 children is on prescription medication for their mental health, including SSRIs, stimulants, and antipsychotics. The U.S.'s top health official has something to say about that.
5: The United States does not just face a mental health crisis, we face a dependency crisis driven by over-medicalization.
4: In early May, Secretary of Health and Human Services Robert F. Kennedy Jr. spoke at a mental health summit hosted by the MAHA Institute. That's Make America Healthy Again.
5: Too many patients begin treatment without a clear understanding of the risks and how long they will stay on these drugs or how to come off of them. And that's not informed consent. We are going to fix it.
4: What fix does the secretary have planned, and what will it mean for patients and doctors? We're exploring that question as part of our series, In Good Health, when we talk about the health issues that most affect us all and put your questions to the experts. And we're already hearing from you.
6: My name is Russell. I'm from the Panhandle in Florida. I was on Lexapro for several months. When I wanted to come off of it, I hadn't had insurance because of my state's Medicaid program, which was lackluster. So I had to wean off of it very quickly, and it was probably akin to types of torture that are used. That lasted a few weeks, and I feel like I had lasting effects from the withdrawal. But a year after, I started a different medication called Wellbutrin, and that one has been very helpful in reducing suicidal ideation, reducing anxiety in general, helping me see beyond the day that is current.
4: Russell, thanks for sharing your story with us. And a quick note before we begin, our guests today are not a replacement for seeing your own doctor and cannot give personal medical advice, so make sure to consult with your own doctor. Joining us for the hour from Austin, Texas is Dr. Pooja Lakshman. She's a physician psychiatrist specializing in women's mental health and author of Real Self-Care. She's also a clinical assistant professor of psychiatry at George Washington University School of Medicine. Dr. Lakshman, welcome back to the program.
7: It's great to be back. Thanks, Jen.
4: Joining us in studio is Julie Robner, Chief Washington Correspondent for KFF Health News and host of the What the Health podcast. Julie, welcome back.
7: Thanks for having me.
4: And with us from New Jersey is Megan Maroney, a psychiatric pharmacist and clinical associate professor at the Ernest Mario School of Pharmacy at Rutgers University. Megan, welcome to 1A.
7: Thank you so much for having me.
4: And we want to hear from you. Have you or someone you love been on an antidepressant or tried to come off one? What was that experience like? Email us at 1a@wamu.org. And I want to mention that we did contact the Department of Health and Human Services to participate in this conversation, but we did not receive a response. Julie, let's start with what HHS is actually doing. So there was a memo from the agency to doctors and health providers in early May. It says that psychiatric medications, quote, can play an important and at times essential role in treatment, end quote. But it goes on to lay out concerns. What exactly is Kennedy pushing for in this memo?
7: Well, you know, what he says and what the memo says are not necessarily the same things. Mm-hmm. One thing we now know after a year and a half of RFK Jr. as HHS secretary is that he tends to make these pronouncements that are, you know, very black and white. And most things in health and science are shades of gray, and this is no exception. As we've already heard, antidepressants can be problematic, and they can be miracle working. And it's always a balance. And I think, you know, what the department is trying to do is saying that there are some people who have either been inappropriately prescribed or inappropriately left on these medications. It should be easier to get medical help to get off of these medications. I think the medical profession actually agrees with that part of it. But, you know, as he likes to say, you know, the idea that way too many people are taking these and people should not have been prescribed them and you should do things, you know, you should get eat better and get more exercise instead of taking medication. Those are places where I think a lot of doctors have some differences.
4: Megan, how much distance do you see between the secretary's talking points and what's laid out in this memo? And why does that distinction matter for you?
8: Yeah, I think, you know, again, just as Julie was saying, I think, you know, the pronouncements that are made, you know, in the news media tend to be maybe over-dramatized compared to what is in the actual statements. What is laid out in the Dear Colleague letter is actually very well laid out and very well evidence-based and discussed. And I do think this is an important discussion that patients should be having with their providers around antidepressant use. But I think just hearing just the snippets of what RFK says can be definitely stigmatizing for patients.
4: And Dr. Lakshman, your perspective?
9: Yeah, you know, there's actually quite a bit in the letter that I agree with. You know, as a psychiatrist, I believe that patients deserve informed consent and they should be engaging in shared decision-making and they should have access to therapy and also be having regular conversations with their doctors about whether a medication is still helping. And that's what the letter says, and that's all good, thoughtful clinical care. The challenge, of course, is implementation. You know, it's one thing to tell people that they should have access to therapy and exercise and good nutrition and social connection, but it's a completely different conversation about how do we make those things available. We have shortages of mental health professionals. There's insurance barriers, long wait lists. So, you know, the question is whether we've actually built a healthcare system that delivers those things to the patients that need them.
4: And we heard that issue of insurance barrier in the first listener message we received. I mean, Julie, give us some insight into how this is dovetailing with some of the other issues we're seeing around access to healthcare more generally and how that's changed over the last year.
7: I think it's fair to say that our mental health ecosystem is even more troubled than our physical health ecosystem. I mean, it is, as the doctor said, not just a matter of insurance barriers. It's a matter of provider barriers, particularly for children to get mental health services. There are enormous waiting lists. And, you know, if someone is in a mental health crisis, that is every bit as important and life-threatening as a physical health crisis. And yet there are far fewer providers available. And I think that's sort of one of the things that this administration hasn't really been balancing or thinking about. You know, the secretary keeps saying that, you know, we use so many more mental health drugs than other countries. We're also the only country that doesn't have some kind of national health insurance. And those two things are not unrelated. So I think this is part of a broader problem. I mean, our are there too many people possibly using mental health drugs as a crutch because they can't get other care? Yes, but that's because they can't get other care.
10: Megan, the guidance letter from HHS says that medical education focuses heavily on how to start antidepressants, but very little on how to safely stop them. How true is that in your experience and training?
8: That's very true. And that's something that I'm often consulted on as a psychiatric pharmacist because, you know, many people, they learn how to start these medications, how to monitor them, but there's very little education on how do we safely take someone off of this and appropriately take someone off. So when I educate providers, you know, students and patients, I tend to focus on that a lot. What is the safe way to do that?
10: Well, we heard from Maddie in Michigan who says, despite popular belief, antidepressants don't send folks into a happy manic craze. My experience with antidepressants is that they allow me to function in basic ways like cleaning up and going to work, which, by the way, is for the federal government. Dr. Luxman, how do healthcare providers assess whether an antidepressant is needed and what the dosage should be?
9: Yeah, you know, that the caller's experience really describes what my patients say to me, which is that, you know, when you take an antidepressant and you're on the right medication at the right dose, it doesn't change who you are. It actually removes the suffering so that you can feel like yourself again and be able to function and be able to make good choices for yourself about things like exercise and nutrition and social support. The conversation about starting an antidepressant or even just, you know, thinking about treatment for an issue like major depressive disorder or an anxiety disorder, it actually focuses much more on functioning than symptoms. You know, we talk a lot about symptoms, you know, kind of generally in terms of, you know, difficulty sleeping, changes in appetite, intrusive anxious thoughts, or maybe even thoughts of suicide and things like that. All of that can be part of a mood disorder and an anxiety disorder, but we don't actually think about prescribing medication until we have exhausted many other options, like psychotherapy, like looking at your social support, like looking at how we can get you more sleep, things like that. But when none of those options have worked and when the symptoms are severe enough that you're not able to get out of bed and go to work, that you are isolating yourself and not engaging with your family, you're not able to take care of your kids, then that's when we think about medication.
10: Well, I want to get to another message we got from one of you.
11: My name is Mariah from Downriver, Michigan. I am very against the federal government having any say or input regarding mental health controlled substances. I love my depression medication. I'm alive because of my depression medication. And if the federal government takes it away, they're going to see a really big problem on their hands.
10: Julie, really briefly, how legitimate is this concern that this push from the federal government could limit access to this medication?
7: Well, it has been reported that the Department of Health and Human Services has considered bans. We haven't seen that yet, but I don't think it's completely, you know, misplaced concern.
10: We're talking about the federal push to re-examine how antidepressants are prescribed. We're here with Clinical Assistant Professor of Psychiatry at George Washington University School of Medicine, Dr. Pooja Luxman. Also with us, Chief Washington Correspondent for KFF Health News, Julie Rovner, and Psychiatric Pharmacist at Rutgers University, Megan Maroney. Nikki emailed, "I've done therapy for years to address anxiety, but when I became pregnant, I needed to start Zoloft to address perinatal depression and anxiety. I have continued on medications through postpartum, and they have truly kept both me and my baby safe. No amount of healthy eating or exercising would have helped me in this scenario." Coming up, what happens to some patients who stop medications and why? That's just ahead. This is 1A.

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1: This is 1A. I'm Jen White. We're discussing the federal push to rethink antidepressant prescribing in the U.S. as part of our series, In Good Health. Our guests are clinical assistant professor of psychiatry at George Washington University School of Medicine, Dr. Pooja Lakshman. Chief Washington correspondent for KFF Health News, Julie Rovner, is also with us. And pharmacist and clinical associate professor at Rutgers University, Megan Maroney. And we're hearing from you.
2: I'm Molly from Asheboro, North Carolina. I've been on and off antidepressants for over 10 years now. Every time I try to come off, my symptoms come back worse than they were before, and I end up having to go back on them. I think it's great that we're trying to educate people more on being less dependent on antidepressants. I do wish that the government would still allow anyone to get them that needs them, but maybe educate them more about the possible side effects and dependencies for their future.
1: Thanks for that message. You can join the conversation, too. Do you think the push to reduce antidepressant prescribing is good medicine or government overreach into decisions that should be between patients and their doctors? What questions do you have about antidepressant prescribing? Email us at 1a@wamu.org. Julie, you have your own story to share about psychiatric medications and how they've helped you and what went wrong when you tried to stop one.
3: Yeah, I do. I mean, I've suffered from anxiety disorder since I was 11, long before there were any of these medications. Available, and mostly just kind of suffered through for a lot of my life. And now am sort of, I'd like to say I'm happily on Prozac, and so is my dog, and we are both the better for it. We can talk about the dog separately. At one point, I think I've been on all of these medications because, as many people know, and as we've already heard from some of the listeners, you know, they don't all work the same way for people, and some have side effects and some don't. So a lot of people will end up trying several different medications before they find the right one for them. And at one point, this was probably 20 years ago, I was switched from one to another and not tapered properly. And it was pretty uncomfortable for several weeks. I remember telling the story a couple of years later to a doctor who looked at me with very wide eyes, was so shocked that a practitioner would actually tell me to just abruptly stop one and start taking the other. Again, this was quite a long time ago. I think even general practitioners are better at, you know, at helping people with the transitions. And, you know, as I said earlier, one of the things that the federal government wants to do is help practitioners who want to help people either get off or switch these drugs and make sure there is an evidence base for how to do this safely and comfortably. But that's different from saying we're all over medicated and people should stop taking these drugs.
1: Well, SSRIs are prescribed for depression, but also for anxiety, panic disorder, obsessive compulsive disorder, and post-traumatic stress disorder. Megan, what distinctions are important to make in this discussion we're having right now when we're talking about medication for different mental health diagnoses?
4: Well, usually the goals of treatment are slightly different depending on what we're using the medication for. And so different guidelines exist on how long patients should remain on an antidepressant, depending on their history, depending on their symptoms. You know, there might be different goals. So, for example, with depression, if it's the first time that someone is experiencing a severe major depressive episode, typically the guidelines are once we get a patient on something that is working for them, we want to continue that medication for at least 6 to 9 months of a period of stability. For anxiety disorders, it might be a little bit longer. The chance of relapse of symptoms might be a little bit higher. So it really varies from condition to condition.
1: And Dr. Lakshman, what distinction should we make between situational depression as compared to clinical depression when thinking about how medications are prescribed and tapered?
5: Yeah, you know, with situational triggers or distress, you should still be able to generally function. You should still be able to do the things that you need to do to take care of yourself, take care of your family, you know, live your daily life. Another distinction is that with situational symptoms versus clinical symptoms, you should still also be able to experience some level of pleasure or contentment or even happiness. The things that bring you excitement or joy should still be able to do that. So whether that is, you know, having a night out with your friends or going to your favorite coffee shop and reading a book, you should be able to do those things, and they should kind of pull you out of the sadness or the despair that you're feeling. Whereas when you're experiencing a clinical depression, it doesn't work. You know, you're not motivated to do those things that have you feel better. And even when you try to do those things, you don't experience any relief from the symptoms.
1: Well, at least 20% of patients experience withdrawal type symptoms when they abruptly stop antidepressants. That's according to the Journal American Family Physician. Megan, how can those symptoms show up in people?
4: Yeah, so there's a mnemonic that I use to educate patients and providers about this that's commonly used. It's FINISH. So F stands for flu-like symptoms. So that could include things like fatigue, body aches, malaise. I for insomnia, which might include nightmares as well. N for nausea. I for imbalance, which can include things like dizziness, lightheadedness. S for sensory disturbances, which might include tingling sensations, paresthesias, or even like electric shock-like sensations, which patients often refer to as brain zaps, which can be very scary if you don't expect them and you don't know what they are, but they're not dangerous. And then H for hyperarousal, things like anxiety, irritability. Typically, for most patients, these symptoms are mostly mild and self-limiting over a couple of weeks, but there are some patients who may experience more severe symptoms, more prolonged symptoms, and it really does vary from person to person.
1: Well, we got this from Peggy, who emails, I was on Effexor for about 20 years. At one point, I decided I was well enough to get off it. I weaned myself gradually. My primary doc was useless. He was poorly informed on the subject. Within a few weeks, I spiraled into suicidality and was sucked into the mental health system, and the ER experience was traumatizing in itself. I spent 2 weeks as an inpatient and two more partially hospitalized. I'm now on Celexa and have been in talk therapy for 6 years and doubt I'd be able to cope without either. Dr. Lichtman, what conversations do you have with your patients when starting antidepressants about what it might take to get off of them?
5: Yeah, well, first I want to acknowledge the caller. I'm so sorry that she had that experience, and it sounds incredibly scary and frightening. And so I just want to name that first. You know, the discontinuation symptoms that can come with these medications are very real. And like Megan said too, if you're not aware of them, if you haven't been educated by your doctor about them, then it's very scary. Effexor in particular is one that is really bad to stop cold turkey. The way that I talk to my patients about this is I say it's sort of like when you're wearing glasses, and if suddenly somebody takes them off, things become blurry. That doesn't mean that you're dependent on the glasses or you're addicted to the glasses. It just means that your system has adapted to using them. And it's kind of a similar thing with these antidepressants. We have to stop them slowly. We have to taper them. And there are differences between the different medications as to how slowly you have to taper them, because it depends on the half-life, which is basically how long the medication stays in your system. So it can be a slow process. And essentially what that means is that you don't want to stop it cold turkey, and you want to work with your doctor to assess periodically, you know, how am I doing? How are my symptoms? How's my functioning? Is it time to try potentially going down on the dose? And also thinking about what stressors are going on in your life. If you're about to change jobs, even though you've been feeling better, that might not be a good time to think about tapering. You might want to wait until you get into that new job and, you know, kind of feeling more stable. So when we kind of talk about individualized care and access to care, all of this again comes back to the systemic issues, which is that you need to be able to access a psychiatrist or a clinician who can really partner with you and can sit down with you and spend time talking about this.
1: Well, and Dr. Lichtman, it makes me wonder, it sounds like Peggy underwent this treatment, this tapering under a primary care physician. How often are primary care physicians receiving the specialized training they need to taper patients from psychiatric medications?
5: Yeah, you know, this is another issue with the way that the medical system is set up, because most patients are getting their antidepressants from primary care doctors who do not receive as much training as psychiatrists in prescribing antidepressants, even though that is because there's such a shortage of mental health providers, most patients are getting their medications from doctors who don't have as much training. And also because the way that our healthcare system is set up, the visits to family medicine doctors and internists generally are much shorter than with a psychiatrist.
1: Well, Julie, I see you nodding very vigorously here. It sounds like this is another systems issue that's intersecting with this question about whether or not antidepressants are being prescribed too much.
3: Exactly. This is what I was talking about with the mental health ecosystem, is that sometimes the only mental health care you can get is from your primary physician. And I should point out that one of the things that the federal government is doing is hosting a series of webinars to actually help, you know, primary care practitioners better understand how to prescribe and deprescribe these medications. So there is, you know, as we said at the outset, there's a lot in what the federal government's doing that I think practitioners absolutely agree will be helpful. It's just sometimes sort of the stridency with which it is said is makes people shake their heads a little.
1: We're speaking to Chief Washington Correspondent for KFF Health News, Julie Rovner. Also with us, Dr. Pooja Lakshman. She's a clinical assistant professor of psychiatry at George Washington University School of Medicine. And also with us, clinical associate professor at the Ernest Mario School of Pharmacy at Rutgers University, Megan Maroney. And we're hearing from you. ML emailed, in 1998, I had postpartum depression after my second son was born. I wept every day and could barely function. I was prescribed Celexa and it was life-changing. However, in later years, I found it very easy to get Lexapro if I felt less than great from my gynecologist, as easily as getting an aspirin. I struggled to get off it for years. Finally, I stopped drinking and since then have not needed antidepressants. In my opinion, there are more natural solutions to mental health issues, but I'm glad I had that first dose for my postpartum. And Lisa emailed, I would no more stop my depression meds than to cut off my right arm. With self-care, exercise, and eating well, I rely on my meds to give me a normal life interacting in society. The relationship one has with their physician means everything. There was a time the meds were not available, which is why my father self-medicated with alcohol and died at 52. There's still time to add your perspective to this conversation. We'd love to hear from you. Email us at 1A@WAMU.org. I'm Jen White. You're listening to 1A. Megan, the Wall Street Journal spent more than a year investigating psychiatric prescribing in the U.S. and found that the average clinical study for antidepressants runs about 8 weeks, whereas the average time an American stays on one is 5 years. Why might that discrepancy matter?
4: Yeah, absolutely. So when the FDA is evaluating a medication, a new medication being, you know, looked at for approval, they recommend 6 to 8 weeks for that acute study period. And that's really because that's the time frame that we typically will see a clinical response. And so when we have placebo-controlled studies, we're putting half of the patients on a placebo and half of the patients on an antidepressant. We don't want to expose patients to placebo longer than necessary to see that difference. But obviously, that's not enough time to see the long-term adverse effects. And typically in those studies, there's about a 1 to 2 week taper down period coming off on the other side, where we can get some information about potential discontinuation symptoms, but not really enough to adapt clinically. There's usually also long-term safety studies that are done up to a year, looking at how the medications affect people over that time. But there's also, in some cases, we'll do relapse prevention studies where they randomize people to either continue medication or to switch to placebo. We can get good information about discontinuation from that, but not every medication will undergo those types of studies.
1: Well, and how much of that research is done and deemed, and the medication is then deemed safe, and how much of it is longitudinal? So in other words, patients get access to this medication, it goes on the market, but there's still research being done into the longer term effects.
4: So usually there has to be at least two positive randomized controlled acute studies for a drug to gain FDA approval, and at least one of those long-term safety studies up to a year. Typically, the additional studies are done after the medication is brought to market, and we see some of that post-marketing data and additional studies if the companies pursue the indication for relapse prevention, they will do those additional studies after the drug is approved.
1: So, Julie, this is being done under the guidance of the FDA. What can you tell us about the current leadership at the FDA and how that may be shaping policy or guidance on antidepressants?
3: Well, we have an acting FDA commissioner right now who is not even a doctor, although from what I am being told, he's actually kind of stabilizing the agency a little bit. Gentleman named Kyle Diamantis. We don't know who is going to lead this agency long term. Obviously, the leadership of the agency is also tied up in this fight over abortion and the study of the abortion pill. So the new FDA commission will have to be approved by the Senate, and we're going to see who that is and how that plays out. But FDA had, you know, first there were a lot of people who left who were either cut by DOJ or took early retirement or left for other reasons. So the FDA is operating not at full capacity, shall we say, right now. And it's been problematic.
1: Let's go back to our voicemail box.
6: This is Lauren calling from Mandeville, Louisiana. I've been on and off antidepressants since I was about 16 after some pretty significant trauma, and then again after escaping an abusive marriage. I was off my antidepressants during pregnancy just because I felt like that was the safest thing and did very well. But I've tried to wean off since then and haven't really had luck, I think mostly because of some life circumstances. But my long-term goal is to support my mental health with sleep, relationships, nutrition, and exercise. And I'd love to be medication-free one day.
1: Thanks for that message. Dr. Lexman, when a patient comes to you and says they want to stop their medication, what are the most important parts of the conversation you have with them?
5: Yeah, for me, it's first about really getting to know that patient's history and their risk profile. You know, how severe have their symptoms been in the past, and then also understanding their goals and what their support system and access to other types of treatment are right now.
1: Well, we're still hearing from you. Judy in Baltimore emailed, 20 years ago, a psychiatrist prescribed an antidepressant, an SSRI, for me. One day later, I couldn't believe the difference. I felt like stones which had been weighing me down since I was 8 years old were lifted off me. I could hardly believe life could feel so light and free. I've been on a variety of them ever since. Occasionally, I forget to take them. By the afternoon, not only I, but my family ask me if I had taken my meds. They can tell the difference in me that quickly. I never expect to get off them. They are life savers. We're talking about the federal push to re-examine how antidepressants are prescribed. We're here with clinical assistant professor of psychiatry at George Washington University School of Medicine, Dr. Pooja Lakshman. Also with us, chief Washington correspondent for KFF Health News, Julie Rovner, and psychiatric pharmacist Megan Maroney. We'll be right back.

0: The World Cup is taking place across Mexico, the United States, and Canada. Mexico City's historic Estadio Azteca is hosting the opening match. More than 87,000 fans will watch Mexico and South Africa square off there, and the queen of Latin music, Shakira, is slated to perform. That story from La Ciudad de México on the next morning edition from NPR News.
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3: Let's get back to our series, In Good Health. We're talking about antidepressants and the federal government's push to get at least some Americans off them. Our guests are psychiatrist Dr. Pooja Lakshman, health policy reporter Julie Rovner, and pharmacist Megan Maroney. We're also hearing from you. 24-year-old Alex in Rochester, New York, called to talk about being on and off antidepressants and antipsychotics since the age of 15.
4: They've been incredibly helpful. There have also been times where I have been overprescribed medication. There have been times where I have only been able to contact my primary care physician and not a psychiatrist or get a proper talk therapist or X or Y. I also have plenty of friends who were just on the wrong medications because they needed something and it's either that or, you know, institutionalization. I've been institutionalized, and one of the major things that has kept me from coming back to a space like that is medication. This is not something that we need to create more taboo around. We need to understand it more instead of just removing things that are helping.
3: Alex, thanks for that message. Megan, I want to circle back to this question of tapering patients off medication. How much variability is there in that process, patient to patient?
5: There's significant variability. It's going to depend on, you know, that patient's specific history, how long have they been stable, how long have they been on the medication, and which medication they're on as well. So as we talked about, you know, some of the medications are much more associated with discontinuation symptoms because they have that very short half-life versus other medications that last a lot longer time in the body. Most people have an easier time coming off of them because they sort of self-taper over time. So it really does vary a lot from one person to another.
3: Now, Health Secretary Kennedy spoke publicly about his experience of being addicted to heroin, and he compared that to SSRIs and said that withdrawal from SSRIs can be worse. Megan, what do you make of that comparison?
5: I think that's an overly dramatic comparison. Yes, do some people have a difficult time coming off of antidepressants? Absolutely. But for the average person, they're going to have a much more difficult time coming off of heroin than coming off of an antidepressant.
3: Now, the New York Times reported a current of anxiety at the American Psychiatric Association's annual meeting in May after Secretary Kennedy's announcement. The APA CEO, Dr. Marquita Wills, said they'd, quote, never support governmental interference in the practice of medicine. But she also said she was encouraged by the invitation to help develop federal tapering guidance. Dr. Lakshman, what risk is there here that, as we've been discussing, the messaging separate from any policy drives patients towards uninformed health decisions absent a doctor's advice or guidance? What concern do you have?
6: Yeah, you know, I am pretty concerned about that because I think this conversation is a nuanced one, and when folks are kind of making it seem black and white, that obviously increases stigma, and people are already fearful of psychiatric medications. And as the listener said, I don't think that what patients need right now is more fear or more stigma. Actually, what we need is more education and more access to quality healthcare. And more options. So I do worry when there's comparisons to addiction or, you know, heroin and things like this. That's the type of stuff that really travels in the news and on social media. And we know that most folks, many folks, especially young people, are getting their information from TikTok and Instagram. And those are the types of headlines that really get a lot of clicks. So for anybody who, you know, is listening and worried, I just want to say, you know, this doesn't mean that you should abruptly stop your medication.
7: Secretary Kennedy also says that the U.S. has a, quote, dependency crisis driven by over-medicalization. Megan, do you think that's a fair description? Is the U.S. over-prescribing?
5: I think it certainly are cases of overprescribing, but I also think there are some cases of underprescribing where people don't have access to these medications that might need them. And I liken it to another topic that basically there was a recent systematic review published a couple of years ago that looked at the intended and unintended outcomes after the black box warning that was placed on antidepressants, which warns about the potential increased risk for suicidal thoughts and behaviors in youth and young adults, which is a real concern. And the intention was to increase monitoring when patients are prescribed these medications. But what they actually found in the studies was the rates of prescribing dramatically decreased and the rates of suicide actually increased. So, you know, even after adjusting for potential confounding variables, there was a statistically significant increase, whereas the trajectory would have been much different had prescribing rates continued the way that they were going. So I do think it's really important that patients do still have access to these important treatments. But careful, cautious prescribing is always, of course, you know, recommended.
7: Well, we got this from Peter in Maryland, who emails, "This is a good discussion, but could you provide some tapering off success stories? I have been on Lexapro for 8 years, casually prescribed to me during what I believe now was a situational anxiety stage. They helped, I suppose, but it wasn't miraculous. I've put on a lot of weight. I'd like to try weaning myself off." Dr. Lakshman, first, have you had success weaning patients off SSRIs?
6: Oh, absolutely. Absolutely. The patients, yes, I have. And the takeaway, I guess, is that it's something that should be done relatively slowly over time. Like we've talked about, there is individual differences in the medication and then also how your body responds to it. So sometimes we can come off a medication in a month or two. Sometimes it takes 6 months. It just really depends on the patient, but it always should be done in conjunction with a clinician that you're checking in with regularly. And the amount that you go down of the dosage should be done incrementally. So it really should be a taper. You shouldn't be going down from like, you know, you should be making sure that the increments that you're going down are relatively small, week per week.
7: And Megan, yeah. I want to bring you in here because if Peter is trying to start this conversation with his clinician, what's a good way to start that conversation?
5: Sure. I mean, you want to bring it up as like, okay, here are my concerns, here are my thoughts and preferences, because those do need to be taken into account in coming up with a plan. And, you know, typically, like, depending on how long the patient's been on the medication, we may choose to do this over several months even, and have frequent touch points where we're following up with the patient and seeing how they're doing and making adjustments to that tapering schedule based on how they're individually responding.
7: We got this from Paul in Wichita, who emailed, "Given the enormous disinformation RFK Jr. spreads about vaccines, I have a hard time taking him seriously on any other topic. My impression is that politics drives his opinions much more than medical evidence. He makes obvious complaints about our health care and offers zero solutions." Julie, big picture, where does this push fit into Secretary Kennedy's broader agenda at HHS?
8: Well, this is one of the things that he has been pushing for quite a while. I mean, this concern about, you know, over-medicalization in general, and particularly in mental health meds. So this is something that we know he feels strongly about. But as the listener mentioned, he has not shown a ton of evidence to back up. He says a lot of things without evidence. As the doctors have mentioned, I will say that the Dear Colleague letter that went out with this, push that started in May is rather measured and does have a lot of clinical evidence and a lot of footnotes. And, you know, here's the studies that we looked at to do that. I don't think anybody sort of quibbles with what was in the longer, broader discussion. But I will say I'm sitting here with the press release in front of me that they put out that day that says HHS launches MAHA action plan to curb psychiatric overprescribing. So there are a lot of things that come out that are just very, that sound very black and white, when in fact we know, and from the department, it's a lot more nuanced than that.
7: Well, and as we've been talking across this conversation, Julie, this question of access to mental health care treatment has been a through line. Is there any effort on the part of Secretary Kennedy to try to increase access to talk therapy or mental health care at all?
8: Well, that's certainly one of the things that is mentioned. But, you know, at the same time, there are other administration efforts going on that are basically making health insurance more unavailable. People getting cut off of Medicaid, making it harder to sign up for the Affordable Care Act. So there are, you know, countervailing pushes that are making it harder for people to get care, and also countervailing pushes that are hurting the pipeline of training more providers, which we obviously need, and we particularly need in mental health situations.
7: We got this from Peg in Arkansas, who emails, "I was put on an antidepressant when my husband was diagnosed with a fatal disease. I tried to go off the med after he passed, but found myself spiraling into depression, so I started again. I'm open to getting off the drug, but have never been offered the option of therapy, which really isn't realistic due to the cost. The drugs are more affordable. I'm realizing while listening to your program, no one has followed up on the medicine's effects. It's like, okay, this works, so just take it for life." Megan, when we talk about the side effects of SSRIs, what are some that people experience?
5: Well, some people will experience sexual dysfunction. That's fairly common, unfortunately, with SSRIs. Initially, patients might experience some nausea, increase in anxiety or restlessness. Those are typically more temporary side effects. Another long-term one that has come up is weight gain can be a concern with antidepressants as well.
7: We're talking to Clinical Assistant Professor of Psychiatry at George Washington University School of Medicine, Dr. Pooja Lakshman. Also with us, Chief Washington Correspondent for KFF Health News, Julie Robner, and Clinical Associate Professor at Ernest Mario School of Pharmacy at Rutgers University, Megan Maroney. And we're hearing from you.
9: My name is Jennifer, and after years of living in a black hole of depression, I was put on Prozac back in 1995, and I've been taking it ever since. I take a very small dose a few times. I've tried to come off of it, and I go right back down into the black hole. So I stay on it. I'm not high. It doesn't make me weird. It just allows me to live a full and productive life.
7: Jennifer, thanks for that call. We also heard from Whitney, who emailed, "I'm a 60-year-old woman, and I've been on antidepressants most of my adult life. I successfully weaned off one very gradually many years ago. Then I decided with my doctor that I still needed help from one. We chose Lexapro, and I'm on a low dose. The only complaint I have is that it may be lowering my libido. Other than that, I think of it almost like a vitamin that my body chemistry needs." I'm Jen White. You're listening to 1A. We got this from Danny, who emails, "When I returned from a deployment to Afghanistan in the Army, I was depressed and experiencing PTSD symptoms. I went to my local VA hospital, and they prescribed me SSRIs on my first meeting. Within a week, my behavior and demeanor changed. I was impatient, erratic, and impulsive. In a few months, I lost most of my relationships. In half a year, I lost my job, apartment, and dropped out of college. Turns out I have bipolar disorder, and only after a full-blown manic episode and 10 years of suffering did the VA decide that antidepressants weren't right for me. I know that they are right for many people. I just wish for more caution on prescribing strong medications and better education on potential negative side effects." This brings us to a story from the New York Times. Last year, they profiled a woman named Laura Delano, who was prescribed 19 psychiatric medications between the ages of 13 and 27. And she ultimately walked away from all of them and now coaches others to do the same. Dr. Lakshman, when people have negative experiences with the medical system, with psychiatric medications. What do you make of this sort of community that's formed around tapering off of these meds, but not necessarily under the guidance of a doctor?
6: Well, I think, you know, first I want to just say to the veteran that called in, I'm so sorry that he had that experience. And that's one of the reasons why we do need to have thoughtful, nuanced conversations and time with your doctor so that you can be properly screened for things like bipolar disorder. You know, I think that this community kind of anti-medication, anti-psychiatric treatment, I think of.
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1: System at large in the United States. You know, we've talked about that this whole conversation. Patients are angry about that, and I think that they're right to be angry. And you know, clinicians, doctors, nurses, healthcare providers are also angry about a lot of the way that healthcare is practiced in the United States. And so I see these kind of movements as more of a symptom of the broken system, as opposed to anything else.
2: Megan, what about for you?
3: I totally agree. I think, you know, some patients are very frustrated with they don't have maybe a good relationship with their provider. They can't access a provider with expertise in this area. And so they're turning to whatever resources they have available. And I think that's really a shame because, this is, you know, a complex process sometimes coming off of these medications.
2: Julie, HHS is convening an expert panel for July to develop formal clinical tapering guidelines. The APA has been invited. What are you watching for out of that panel?
4: To see, you know, whether there is a balance struck there, that, you know, that there is not some of these blanket generalizations that we've heard in so many issues that this department has taken on. It is a balancing act. These are very powerful drugs. They are prescription drugs. They are not supposed to be, you know, taken without medical supervision. And to the extent that the federal government can help medical providers know, you know, the best practices, that's something that will be really helpful.
2: Well, we'll leave the conversation there for now, but we'll continue to follow this story. That's Julie Rovner. She's the chief Washington correspondent for KFF Health News and host of the What the Health podcast. Also with us today, Dr. Pooja Lakshman. She's a physician psychiatrist specializing in women's mental health and author of Real Self-Care. She's also a clinical assistant professor of psychiatry at George Washington University School of Medicine. And Megan Maroney, a psychiatric pharmacist and clinical associate professor at the Ernest Mario School of Pharmacy at Rutgers University. Thanks to you all. And if you need mental health support, the Suicide Crisis Lifeline is available 24/7. 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You can call or text 988. And we want to hear from you. What should we cover next on In Good Health? 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Today's producer was Avery Jessa Chapnick. This program comes to you from WAMU, part of American University in Washington, distributed by NPR. I'm Jen White. Thanks for listening, and we'll talk again tomorrow. This is 1A.

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0: I'm Scott Tong. President Trump called Israel's Prime Minister Netanyahu crazy in a call on the Iran war and pursuing peace. Israel's ambassador to the UN has spoken out about the ongoing war.
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3: From WXXI News, I'm Julie Phillip, filling in for Evan Dawson, and this is Connections. The Adirondack Mountains have long drawn people looking for solitude, but interest in hiking and the great outdoors has been growing for the past decade or so. Now visitors are coming in record numbers. How does that impact not just the experience of being in the mountains, but the mountain ecosystem as well? We talk with officials from the New York State Department of Environmental Conservation and the Adirondack Mountain Club about efforts to keep this forest preserve forever wild but accessible. And in the second part of this hour, we will broaden the discussion to include other public lands in New York and talk about ways to stay safe while hiking and camping this summer. That's coming up on Connections after this news.
4: Live from NPR News in Washington, I'm Ryland Barton. U.S. Central Command has begun another round of strikes on Iran. NPR's Quill Lawrence reports back and forth violence threatens to undermine a ceasefire and hope for a negotiated peace.
5: Iran's drone attack that downed a U.S. Apache helicopter this week has set in motion the most sustained hostilities since a shaky ceasefire took hold in April. Central Command launched what it called proportional response to unjustified Iranian aggression. Iran struck back at U.S. bases in the Gulf. And now CENTCOM says it has launched additional, quote, self-defense strikes in response to Iran's unwarranted and continued aggression. President Trump told Fox News that the next round of attacks might take out power plants and bridges, though targeting civilian infrastructure could constitute a war crime. Quill Lawrence, NPR News.
4: House lawmakers grilled Microsoft co-founder Bill Gates for more than 4 hours today about his years-long relationship with convicted sex offender Jeffrey Epstein. The appearance was part of the Republican-led House Oversight Committee's investigation into the disgraced financier. NPR's Ava Berger has more.
6: Bill Gates told lawmakers he never witnessed or knew about any of Epstein's crimes. Before the closed-door interview, he stopped and told reporters he was appearing voluntarily.
7: I hope my testimony is helpful to the work, important work of the committee to find justice for the victims.
6: In an opening statement, Gates said he met with Epstein on various occasions from 2011 to 2014 because he believed Epstein could help connect him with potential donors for his foundation. Gates also admitted to affairs and said Epstein used that information to pressure Gates to, quote, re-engage with him. Ava Berger, NPR News.
4: President Trump signed a bill into law giving $70 billion to ICE and the Border Patrol today, enough to fund the agencies through the end of his term. It ends a nearly 6 months fight over Department of Homeland Security funding that began with shooting deaths of two U.S. citizens during Trump's immigration crackdown in Minneapolis. In Southern California, the FBI and the Environmental Protection Agency executed a search warrant today at an aerospace plant in Garden Grove. The investigation follows a major chemical scare last month that forced some 50,000 nearby residents to flee their homes, as Jill Replegal reports.
8: For several days over Memorial Day weekend, firefighters warned that a tank holding several thousand gallons of a toxic chemical known as MMA was in danger of exploding, with a potential blast zone that included surrounding neighborhoods. The chemical eventually stabilized. Here's First Assistant U.S. Attorney Bill Asaley.
9: Obviously, this was a huge case that had a big impact on the community. So we want the public to be assured that we're going to take this seriously.
8: He says the EPA and other federal agencies are looking into whether the company, GKN Aerospace, failed to take precautions to prevent the scare. For NPR News, I'm Jill Replegal in Garden Grove.
4: U.S. stocks fell today. The Nasdaq slid nearly 2%. This is NPR News. The Trump administration is urging a federal court to reject an attempt to block this weekend's UFC fight on the South Lawn on the White House, arguing that the event is too close to make any changes. Two Virginia residents sued, arguing that environmental review and congressional approval weren't followed. A coalition of tribal conservation and environmental groups has filed a lawsuit challenging a federal land exchange that would transfer more than 700 acres of a South Texas wildlife refuge to SpaceX. Texas Public Radio's Corey Cook reports.
10: The lawsuit, filed against the U.S. Fish and Wildlife Service, seeks to block the transfer of 715 acres of the Lower Rio Grande Valley National Wildlife Refuge to SpaceX for 683 acres of land the company owns. Plaintiffs argue the exchange violates federal laws requiring wildlife refuge land swaps to provide net conservation benefits. Lakin Jordahl is with the Center for Biological Diversity, one of the groups filing the lawsuit.
11: From the beginning, SpaceX has been a terrible neighbor to this wildlife refuge. And over the years, they have actually degraded the ecological value of this refuge land.
10: SpaceX, which did not immediately respond to a request for comment, has expanded rapidly in the area since selecting Boca Chica as a launch site in 2014. I'm Corey Cook in San Antonio.
4: Scientists have discovered marine life thriving on a millions-year-old whale graveyard. Researchers used a submersible to explore the remains in the southeastern Indian Ocean and found bones dating back 5.3 million years. The researchers say several factors help preserve the bones, including their high density. This is NPR News.
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3: From WXXI News, this is Connections. I'm Julie Philip, filling in for Evan Dawson. Our Connections this hour begins in 2020 in the midst of the global pandemic. That year, visitation records were shattered in New York's Adirondack Park. People craving exercise and social interaction off Zoom left the confines of their homes and headed to the 6-million-acre treasure. Trailhead parking lots filled before sunrise, cars lined nearby roads. Mountain summits sometimes felt like block parties. A place that had been steadily growing in popularity exploded. But even with the pandemic behind us, the crowds are still coming. Adirondack Explorer reported that in 2024, Essex County, home to Lake Placid and the High Peaks, shattered records for overnight stays in hotels, motels, and inns. The state constitution requires that the publicly owned parts of this park, about 2.6 million acres, be kept forever wild. And while it's vague on what that means, there's no question that hordes of hikers are tipping the balance. So the state Department of Environmental Conservation and others have been closely studying this trend, and recently the DEC released a visitor use management recommendations report for the High Peaks region. We'll spend the first half hour diving into that before we shift gears and talk about protecting public lands in general and how to stay safe while you're out there having fun. We've got a full house. My guests today include Katie Petronas, New York State Department of Environmental Conservation Deputy Commissioner for Natural Resources, Josh Clegg, DEC Forester and Forest Preserve and Conservation Chief. In studio, we've got Courtney Worrell. She's Executive Director of the Adirondack Mountain Club, and Sarah Mastro from the Genesee Valley Chapter of the Adirondack Mountain Club. And later in the program, we will be joined by DEC Forest Ranger Mark Brand. Thank you all so much for being here today. I really appreciate it. So I want to begin. First of all, you know, in some ways, this is a good problem to have. Not only is it good for the businesses, you know, in this remote area of the state, it's heartening to see people off their screens, you know, enjoying the great outdoors. So the two of you, I presume, do a lot of hiking out there. You are steward, I believe, to some of the trails. What makes the Adirondacks so special to you and to so many other people?
14: Yeah, I have started actively hiking in the Adirondacks in 2017. So I was coming in, you know, as things were kind of ramping up. But for me, it's just been this incredible.
3: Get a little closer to your mic so we can hear you. Thanks.
14: It's been this incredible way to escape the rigors of, you know, just day-to-day life. I enjoy some of the solitude that I get in the wilderness, but I also enjoy the connections that I've made with fellow hikers and paddlers on the trails and in the many lakes and ponds up there. So for me, it's just been a great, you know, mental health reset when I need to have one.
3: Is that how you experience it as well?
15: Yeah, I experience it also for all those things and just the uniqueness of the Adirondacks. There's nothing else like it. And the way that we can bring together people who are experiencing it for the first time, that's one of my favorite things to see and be a part of.
3: Okay, so I'm sure you've seen changes in recent years, not always for the good. And I want to turn now to Katie Petronas, DEC Deputy Commissioner for Natural Resources, to talk a little bit about what the DEC's role is when it comes to taking care of the Adirondack Forest Preserve. Katie?
16: Sure. Thanks, Julie. And let me start by just saying thank you so much for having us. We're really excited to be here and looking forward to the conversation. And I think you set it up well by describing sort of the increase that we've seen to visitation and in talking to Sarah about her experience here since 2017. I'm sort of the other end of that spectrum. I actually grew up in the High Peaks and the Adirondacks and actually on the Adirondack Lodge Road. So I spent a lot of my childhood experiencing hikers in the area, seeing what the trails looked like and seeing them now. And being at DEC feels, you know, full circle for me because we as land managers of, you know, more than 5 million acres of land across the state are really responsible for making sure that people are having a safe and enjoyable visitor experience, for making sure that people can come to state lands and really have a fantastic time and learn how to be the next generation of conservationists. As you said, I think it's a great thing that more people are coming to state lands and visiting our spaces and learning about nature and enjoying those public health benefits. It's really heartening to see. And we as land managers also then have the responsibility of making sure that not only people are safe when they're doing it, but also that the visitation is not impacting the ecological resources, the natural resources, water quality, threatened and endangered species, and making sure that our trails are stable to make sure that the visitation that we're seeing is not having a negative impact on the environment that folks are so interested in learning about and why they're out there.
3: Mm-hmm. So as part of that responsibility, the DEC conducted what's called a visitor use management study. Could you or Josh give us some background on what that is and how it was conducted, the process?
16: Sure. I'll kick it off and sort of offer big picture information about the visitor use management plan and study, and then Josh can take it away from there. But in general, visitor use management planning is becoming sort of a gold standard for management planning for land managers across the nation. The Park Service has been using it for years. Fish and Wildlife Service uses it. Other states are using it. So it really is an important new tool in understanding how to best manage our natural resources. And the visitor use management framework looks at a couple of things that are really important. One, it really focuses on public engagement and public input. So a big part of the process is learning what the public wants to see on these lands, what their visitor experience is, what they're missing, and how they're using the landscape. And then it also focuses on coming up with a plan to monitor those lands. Once we identify sort of what the ideal conditions are for the land, the desired conditions is what visitor management planning calls it. Once we figure out sort of what experience people are looking to have, what kind of a state will be best for the ecological resources, then we need to figure out how to monitor the landscape and really take a look at what the current conditions are and how far they might be from those desired conditions. And then we pull all of that together. And based on that, we come up with, you know, a set of recommendations and tools to help us as land managers meet those desired conditions. And that's what visitor use management planning at its core is intended to do. We thought that the time was right to really engage in that process here because, as you described, we're seeing so many people who love coming to the High Peaks and in the other visitor use management planning effort that we engaged in coming to the Catterskill area and the Catskills. We're just seeing such an uptick in visitation And it really feels important to make sure that we're studying all aspects of that visitation to manage for it. Josh, what, anything to add there?
17: Yeah, I could add a little bit more about the project itself. So the visitor use management framework was designed specifically for public land management agencies, although it can be used by, you know, others as well. And it was designed with the recognition that public agencies have this sort of this dual mandate, and that sometimes can be in conflict, which is, as we stated earlier, we want as many people to get out and enjoy these lands who want to. But at the same time, we have statutory and policy requirements to protect these lands, protect the natural resources, and oftentimes to protect the experiences of the people using those lands. And sometimes when everyone wants to use a place at once, some of those protections can be put compromised or put at risk. So as you mentioned early on, you know, in 2020, we saw the tremendous use. It was actually building before that, and it continued to build after 2020. And we had a stakeholder working group that was assembled by our commissioner at the time, who was tasked with coming up with some ideas for how can we responsibly manage some of these impacts or perceived impacts that we were starting to see in the region. And so one of the primary recommendations of that group, the High Peaks Advisory Group, was to take advantage of this visitor use management framework that the federal government had developed. We as a state agency should use it. We manage lands that are in many ways similar to some of the lands that the feds manage. And so we took that recommendation to heart, and we commissioned this process, this project that culminated in this recommendations report. And that was a two-year process that, well, more than 2 years, but really 2 years of active work with consultants, with stakeholders. It involved collecting a lot of data on the ground. It involved periodic meetings with stakeholders, a couple of public meetings. And we can talk a little bit more about this later, but, you know, really just, you know, fulfilled kind of the VUM process to the core, like in terms of just the steps that it takes to develop the recommendations, but also the future steps that we that were recommended to DEC in terms of implementing that report.
3: Mm-hmm. Could you describe for us some of the impacts that were found, the specific, I know you divided them into biological, physical, social, but what does that look like? What does this overuse in at times and places look like when you're in the mountains?
16: Sure. So I'll say, visitor use management planning, first of all, can really focus on the ecological degradations, or it can also focus on the social experience. And that's what we did here. So this visitor use management planning effort really focused on the visitor experience, how people are experiencing these trails, and public safety. Are they having a safe experience? And so to answer your question, what are some of the impacts you see focused specifically there? You know, you look at when people arrive at a trailhead, are they able to park there? And if they're able to park there, are they able to park there safely and legally? Are they having to park on a road illegally? Does that put them at risk on the roadway? Are they not able to start their trip because they can't find parking? So those are the kinds of things that you can find just at the very beginning of a trip. Then as somebody embarks on a hike, there's a question from a social perspective about what they're seeing along the trail. So how many people they're running into as they're getting from the trailhead to the summit, how many groups they're interacting with. Is it so many that they're feeling like they're really not having a wilderness experience anymore? That's another thing that sort of a social study on visitor use management will look at. And then finally, what is the experience up at the summit? You know, when you look out at the summit, your view, how many folks are you seeing in that view? And is that making you feel like you're not having a wilderness experience? Is it detracting from your hike? Are you not able to enjoy your hike? Are you not able to find places to sit at the summit, which can actually lead to ecological degradation, right? More people up there might then lead people to wander and try to find an alternative location to have a sandwich. So it was focused really on the social aspects, and those are some of the things that you can find that people are saying they're impacted by when there are high levels of use.
3: Mm-hmm. And the Adirondack Mountain Club, you've been up there a lot. What are you seeing when you go up there compared to a few years ago?
15: Yeah, so we actually own property at the end of Adirondack Lodge Road, and there are 5 trailheads that leave from our parking lot. We have a visitor center and a lodge and a lake, and so we have many, many programs that are based on making sure that people go prepared and that when they're on the trails and when they're on the summits, that they are doing things that are not damaging to the environment, to the ecology, to wildlife, to vulnerable and endangered plants, and that they go and they're hiking safely, and especially for the first time. So we have an extensive amount of work that we're doing. We're funded partly by the state for that work as well. So we are seen the increase, of course. We know our parking lot is sold out.
3: That road is pretty busy on the weekends. Yeah, on the weekends. I saw up to 800 cars at times.
15: And I think the point is the weekends, the summer weekends. I think other times it's not as much of a challenge. So one of the things I'll just say, just to jump in on all of this, is that we're very, very happy that DEC has moved forward with this, that visitor use management planning is a core part of the work that national parks do. It all comes down to what your goals are and how you're defining things and what data you're collecting to meet the definitions of what you need to do. So anyway, we have a lot to say about that.
3: Yes. And not a ton of time. Yeah. So I want to go back to Josh and talk about these. The report calls them desired conditions. It's sort of like the baseline. Can you quickly summarize, you know, what we should be aiming for and how close we are to those desired conditions up there?
17: Yeah, so that's something that's unique to the VUM process, is that, you know, rather than starting with what you have, it allows us to step back and kind of contemplate and articulate, what do we want this place to be? And so we work closely with other DEC staff, with stakeholders. We even invited the public to participate in this and identify, like, what does this wilderness mean to you? What should it be? And part of that, at least for us as staff, you know, involved, you know, like I said earlier, our statutory requirement, the Adirondack Park State Land Master Plan, which is overseen by the Adirondack Park Agency, provides some guidelines for wilderness. And so that was kind of our starting point. But like the Constitution, it's sparse in some details. And so it gave us the space to kind of identify what a wilderness experience should be, since this project focused on, you know, experience and safety. And that's what we did. The report has several pages on what we think the desired experience should be. It should allow for some social elements, but it really should not create conditions where people feel crowded. And crowded is kind of the key word that we use throughout the report. And to kind of figure out what crowding meant to individuals, people were surveyed at the trailhead. And the stakeholders and the DEC staff were also asked to identify what crowding meant to them.
3: Okay, so some of the things in the report, and again, these are not adopted or even recommendations, I think, at this point, but are limiting parking, having more shuttle service, having reservation systems like they have at a lot of the national parks now. Where are we in terms of actually seeing changes as a result of this recommendations report?
16: You know, I think we've still got a lot of work to do. I think the report, you know, was generated by a consultant that we engaged, a national leader in this kind of work. And, you know, as I mentioned, it's really focused specifically on the social and the public safety. There are a number of other decision-making factors that go into land management planning. For example, the ecological side, right? What is happening at these same locations from a natural resources perspective? We're doing that work in-house and with partners. We actually just finished a 6-year study in partnership with the SUNY School of Environmental Science and Forestry to develop what we call ecological scorecards at some key locations in the high peaks to give us a sense of how visitation is impacting ecological resources. And that'll be a big piece of this. Also, the public comment process that we just finished is another huge piece of this. As Josh mentioned, the consultants engaged the public. There were public meetings, large public meetings, and there was a core stakeholder group who they worked really closely with, including the towns. But now that we have the reports and the recommendations of the consultant, we have a real opportunity to have heard from all members of the public and see even more what the public thinks about these recommendations. Do they want to see some of the recommendations that are outlined in the plan realized or not? And so we now, you know, we got a lot of feedback, which is fantastic and is a testament to how many people care about the High Peaks. And now we have to go through that, review it, and really understand what it's going to mean for land management planning.
3: Okay. And Courtney, does the Adirondack Mountain Club have any stance now? What kind of input have you been providing to the DEC?
15: Yeah, so it goes back to what Katie was saying, that there's a lot more work to be done and a lot of study, especially on the ecological and the physical impacts. But also what we would say is that we would really like the DEC, as it moves forward, to use more of our data. We are an extension of DEC in the sense that we are meeting directly with people on the peaks and our staff have the expertise. So that would be really important. The other thing is that we do see a permit system, which is mentioned in the report, as a very, very much a last resort type of plan. There are many, many other things that can come in before permits. And one would be to provide more capacity for the education that is needed with hikers, as well as the stewardship on the High Peaks and on the trails to prevent ecological damage, which we know we have the results really, really work. So instead of limiting people, it can be that we're doing much more to manage and fully funding and bringing that to the full capacity. Because people, when they know what to do, they generally know what to do.
3: Right. And, you know, and we're going to talk about that in the next half hour, the leave no trace and how to responsibly use the trail so that you're not damaging the ecosystem. But we just have a few minutes left. Josh and Katie, would you talk about this summer? Clearly, you're not in a position yet to implement any big changes this summer. It doesn't sound like yet. You're still going through a lot and balancing all the different surveys and research and public comment and all of that. For people that plan to go up this summer, we're about to hit the summer season, the weekends. There's lots of warm weather ahead. What can people be doing to be mindful of the overuse and mismanagement, or not mismanagement, but the need to manage the trails this summer when they head up?
16: So I'll say, Courtney is 100% right. The education and awareness is such a critical part of this equation and such an important piece of land use management. And for us, we think that that's going to be really important this summer. It's been really important in past summers. You know, before you go outside, check our websites, check the DEC website, check the ADK website, get information as accurately as you can. And then, you know, one thing that we've been employing, and I'll just say I'm really grateful that we have a final budget recently announced, and that in that budget, we have maintained historically high funding for environmental conservation work through a $425 million EPF and now a $25 million bump in through the Sustainable Futures Program in stewardship funding and land acquisition. And so with all of that additional funding, we have been able to create things like our Front Country Stewards programs, working with partners like ADK and others to really get people out at our key trailheads and provide education to the public. So throughout the summer, you're going to see stations, DEC stations, you're going to meet ADK Summit Stewards. And when you do that and you get to those trailheads, go visit them, find out what they want to tell you about the current trail conditions, learn from them about, you know, leave no trace principles. They can provide great information about how crowded a particular trail might be and an alternative hike that you might be able to take that's a lot quieter. So really seek out those resources, because we've invested a lot in them and we're really excited about them, and they're working well for us.
15: And take the 10 essentials with you.
3: We're gonna get into the 10 essentials the next half hour. So it sounds like the learning will be an ongoing thing for the public that uses the Adirondacks. When might there be some sort of final, here's what we're doing, this is the report of the, you know, how we're going to respond to this level of use in the Adirondacks? Is there a final date that you see in the future?
16: You know, there's not, and it's because I think that we're probably going to take the recommendations and use them over time gradually. Courtney mentioned 80K considering things like permits, a tool of last resort. The department agrees and has always considered those a tool of last resort. And I think that the report makes a number of recommendations that really don't have anything to do with permits, that are about the education and the educational opportunities. It makes specific recommendations for, you know, website improvements and trip planning improvements and regional promotion opportunities. It makes recommendations about monitoring. So you'll probably see some of those things rolling out gradually, rather than just a final set of recommendations about sort of how we're going to manage. We're learning as we go. We're managing annually and, you know, in 5-year chunks, and we are learning from the public and ourselves and new tools that are coming out. So I think this report will continue to be really useful as one element of our planning. I think we'll pull from it in years to come. And I think it'll be a piece of what we're using in partnership with lots of others to better manage lands into the future.
3: Okay, thank you. This has been really informative. I'd like to thank my guests this half of the program, Katie Petronas, New York State DEC Deputy Commissioner for Natural Resources, Josh Clegg, DEC Forester and Forest Preserve and Conservation Chief, Courtney Worrell, Executive Director of the Adirondack Mountain Club, and Sarah Mastro from the Genesee Valley Chapter of the Adirondack Mountain Club. I think Sarah's sticking around. We're going to take a short break, then we come back. We will also have DEC Forest Ranger Mark Brand with us to talk about the DEC's Love Our New York Lands initiative, and we'll hear more about how to stay safe while you're out there hiking and camping this summer. Thank you all for being here. We'll be right back.
18: I'm Evan Dawson. Coming up in our second hour, we continue on our theme of looking back at some of the top conversations on housing in the last year on Connections. This was a conversation about overbidding. Seems like if you want a house these days, you've got to way overbid for it. But some research indicates that there's a winner's curse that comes with that. We're going to talk about it next hour.
3: This is Connections. I'm Julie Phillips, sitting in for Evan Dawson, and we've been talking about the record crowds in the Adirondacks, but the Adirondacks are not the only game in town. New York has a lot of public lands where you can hike and camp, and we are joined now by DEC Forest Ranger Mark Brand, and Sarah Mastro is still here. She's with the Genesee Valley Chapter of the Adirondack Mountain Club. Oh, we do not have Mark quite yet, so it's a you, Sarah. You're all the we're going to talk, I guess, since we don't have Mark here yet, we're going to move ahead to the 10 hiking essentials. And I have a list of them. You look like a deer in the headlights.
15: No, I'm good. I am prepared.
3: So let's start. The 10 hiking essentials. If you're going to be going out there, in order to be safe, it's recommended that you have these 10 hiking essentials. And I want to walk through what those are. One of them is navigation.
15: Yep.
3: So explain what we should be doing in terms of navigation when we head out to the Adirondacks or anywhere else. There's like 4.5 million acres of public lands in New York State, and Adirondacks are only about half of that. So there's a lot of them out there. Navigation, how do we find our way around? What should we be doing?
15: So navigation is a really broad topic. You know, traditionally that has meant a map and compass, and those are very reliable tools. They're not used by, a lot of people. A lot of people will rely on phone maps and, you know, other things that might not be as reliable as a map and compass. So we do like to encourage people to have that knowledge. It's something that the batteries won't die on.
14: you can get by with just some basic map knowledge, even if you're not a map and compass together expert. So that's something that we definitely encourage people to get at least a basic understanding of.
3: Okay. The second one, insulation.
14: Yeah, so this is obviously important, not only in the summer, but especially in the wintertime. So if you have people that are recreating in the winter, you're going to have some sort of insulating layer, a base layer that can wick sweat, and then a protective layer if you have some sort of inclement weather, you know, rain or snow that is coming down from the trees.
3: Okay. They're telling me that Mark Brand is now with us.
14: All right.
3: Mark, are you here?
19: I'm here. How you doing?
3: I'm fine, thanks. Welcome to the program. This is DEC Forest Ranger Mark Brand. We were starting to go through the 10 hiking essentials, but I want to back up a little bit because I don't think people really know what a forest ranger does. So I wanted to ask you, Mark, what does a forest ranger do?
19: Yeah, that's a great question. So forest rangers are responsible for the care, custody, and control of state land. But what that really looks like is search and rescue, wildfire, and law enforcement on state land. Our day-to-day can vary from a pretty casual hike where we're talking to the public about preparedness, camping preparedness, hiking preparedness, just giving them recommendations on good places to go hike, camp, recreate in the woods. Then we might get a phone call that there's a rescue on a mountain and we get picked up by a helicopter somewhere and fly to a remote location to perform a rescue. There could be a swift water rescue, technical rope applications. So it's a little bit of everything in the woods. If there's a problem, we get thrown at it and we're kind of expected to do our best
3: to figure it
19: solving
3: out.
19: That, to figure it out, and to get any help that we might need.
3: Okay. And in a minute, I want to talk about the efforts called Love Our New York Lands campaign to protect some of this. But going back now to the hiking essentials, because I'm sure you see everything under the sun out there, people who are not prepared. And I occasionally see there's an email that comes out every week that tells what the Rangers have been up to for the week. And light is a big one. That's number three on our list. People just don't think about the fact that they might get stuck out there after dark. It happens, doesn't it?
19: It happens more often than you would think. A saying that we like to use is in regards to headlamps, one is none and two is one. Always have multiple headlamps. Don't rely on your phone as your light source. And don't plan the hike to only take a few hours. Something might happen. It might take longer than expected. You may get injured. You may find yourself helping someone else out. So we recommend carrying multiple headlamps, extra batteries, and being prepared and planning for the scenario where you're out there longer than expected.
3: Okay. Next on the list is first aid supplies. Now, Sarah, I know most people think I'll bring Band-Aids, you know. Is there something that's essential that's in your first aid kit if you're going out hiking, or does it depend on where you're hiking, that kind of thing?
14: Yeah, for me, when I build my first aid kit, I like to think of, like, this sounds bad, but all the things that could happen to me along the way. If I know I'm prone to blisters with a certain type of footwear that I'm wearing, I'm going to bring a little blister kit. If I have some sort of allergy, I'm going to want to bring my medications for that. So thinking about things that you might need in the event of a bee sting or something like that. The basics, you know, the Band-Aids, first aid ointment. If I'm out there for a multiple day trip, I'm going to bring a little bit more, and I'm going to be prepared to manage a potentially larger injury that I have in the field or, you know, someone else on my team has, because you likely are going to be farther from the trailhead and you're going to be managing that on your own before, you know, someone like the DEC or EMS can arrive. So.
3: Okay. And a lot of the things on this list are pretty common sense, nutrition, water, bug spray. But Mark, what are some of the... in addition to not having light, what are some of the things you see often when a hiker is unprepared? Something simple they could have done before they left but did not do.
19: planned their route. It's really important that people have a good map and that they spend some time looking at the map, knowing their planned route, and keeping track of where they are as they're hiking along. Because once you're turned around, you can get lost relatively easily. But if you keep track with a map of your progress, it's a lot harder to get mixed up on the trails. So I would say a good waterproof map and ideally a compass and knowing how to use it would be...
20: Know where you're going. So people getting lost is one of the big ones for you that you see as a ranger see up there.
19: So it really depends a lot on the situation. Oftentimes people get lost, especially in the wintertime. It's harder to see some of the trail markers, harder to see some of the trails. Exposure, it's colder up here. And when you go up in elevation, you lose 5 or 6 degrees per 1,000 feet. So being unprepared in terms of the temperature and how cold it's going to be, especially in the shoulder seasons, early spring, late fall, it's easy to get caught off guard and not have enough stuff to keep you warm. Then you get cold. If you don't have enough snacks, you're getting really cold. So I always plan for the worst situation. I bring extra layers, extra food. I'm handing it out on the trail to folks. Yeah.
20: Yeah. And I also see in those weekly emails, water. It seems like people underestimate how much water and even food they might need for a day hike.
19: Mm-hmm.
20: Especially with the heat, I would imagine.
19: Yeah, this time of year, it's getting warm fast, and it's easy to run out of water within the first few miles of your hike. There's a lot of products out there now, Sawyer, Life Straw, that makes portable filters. I carry one, and I'll just fill up water in any stream I pass to keep my supplies full and drink through one of those portable filters this time of year.
20: Okay. I want to talk about the Love Our New York Lands campaign. It's designed to help protect and care for public lands in the state, and there are a lot of them. There's more than 4.5 million acres of public land. What can you tell us about that campaign?
19: It has a really lot of information to... for beginner hikers on just how to be good stewards of the environment in which we live and how to be good neighbors for the wildlife and all the other people that are using state land. Nature is a great equalizer. Everyone out there comes from a different background, but they're generally out there for the same purpose, to enjoy themselves, to get some peace and quiet, or relax in nature, or maybe they want to hike some of the peaks and get a really good workout in. But I think it's really important that we just respect everyone out in the woods when we're there. That's cleaning up after yourself. It's planning ahead of time. If the campsite you want to be at is taken, have a backup plan. Just think about everyone else who's in the woods when you're there and try to be a good, friendly neighbor.
20: All right, Sarah, we touched on the Leave No Trace a little bit in the first half hour. Can you explain for people who might not understand, you know, really specifically, what does Leave No Trace entail? What do you do?
14: Yeah, Leave No Trace is outdoor ethics. It's a way of operating in the outdoors that, like was said, it's respecting the resources that you're recreating in. It's respecting other people on the trails, and really preserving that resource for people to use for generations to come, and allowing them to enjoy it safely too, because a lot of those Leave No Trace principles are good for like self-preservation as well.
20: Well, what are those principles? Let's get into that a little bit.
14: The first, plan ahead and prepare. Two, travel and camp on durable surfaces.
20: What does that mean? Durable surfaces.
14: So durable surfaces is a great question. So you have rock is a pretty durable surface. Snow at a certain depth is a very durable surface. But if you're thinking about the alpine flora on a summit, those are very impacted by just a few footsteps. And they take years if they ever do come back. So something like that, water areas where you might be impacting fish or small invertebrates are another really protected ecological environment. But just being cognizant of where you're traveling, where you're camping, good campsites are found, not made. You know, you shouldn't just be setting up camp and disturbing an area wherever you feel that you should camp that night. And that goes along with, you know, the other things that come from camping, wildfires and feeding animals when you shouldn't. They're pretty basic rules. It's just a matter of how you apply them.
20: Okay. And you talked about not setting up in a camp, not an unofficial, basically, campground. What's wrong with that? If it's a beautiful spot, it's quiet, it's by a lake, and you just want to put up your tent and it'll be gone before morning and no one will know, what happens?
14: I think people underestimate the impact that actually staying overnight or for a couple of days will have on a certain area. And the places that are designated spots have been selected by the DEC or whoever the land manager is as a place that can withstand the usage that it would get for, you know, however many nights they expect people to be there.
20: So, and there's somebody maintaining it.
14: Yeah.
20: So, Mark, do you see a lot of that, people making their own trails, making their own campsites?
19: Absolutely. Illegal campsites is something that we're always looking for in the backcountry. And it's really easy to see a beautiful stream or lake and want to put a campsite right next to it. But it's not often the case that other people don't notice it. And when you leave that spot, the ground is impacted. You can tell someone's been there from a little bit of foot traffic, and it attracts more users. Next thing you know, you're packing down all the vegetation in a riparian or a river area or on an alpine vegetation, which doesn't recover well. So we're always looking for illegal sites. They pop up all over the place. And
20: what happens when you find them? What is the consequences for the person who set up camp?
19: Well, that's really depends a bit on the situation, but it's a ticketable offense. Illegal camping can be above certain elevations or in certain areas. If I catch it and it's early and they haven't been there a long time, maybe they're just setting up camp, I like to educate people on the negative effects of camping in those areas. Even though it's a beautiful spot, it's going to degrade the environment there for all the future users, and go ahead and recommend some areas that are comparable but may be a designated site already, and it's, which is a spot that, you know, has been like there's designated sites in these beautiful areas that, okay, instead of letting folks camp all over the lake, we're going to pick 10 spots and allow those to be more heavily impacted. So redirect folks to designated sites, give them a little bit of education, and it's kind of a win across the board.
20: Okay. But going back now to the 10 hiking essentials, we took a little pause from them. One of them is, insect protection, and that used to mean, you know, mosquitoes, but now there are ticks. Mm-hmm. What can people do in this day and age when ticks are a somewhat, if not very, serious problem, depending on where you are?
14: Yeah, I think, you know, you can take some preventative measures, permethrin treatment for clothing, using insect repellents, tucking your pants into your socks, wearing light-colored clothing that's easier to see ticks on. And then after you're out, making sure that you're taking off your clothes, inspecting those, and giving yourself a good tick check when you're back in the shower or something like that. You can lather up, kind of feel everywhere and see if there's anything kind of awry. But just being diligent about, you know, before you go out and then after you get back from an outing, I think that those are the best things that we can do at this point.
20: Are you seeing more ticks? You've been hiking quite a while. Are you seeing more when you're out
14: there? For sure, even locally, you know, in some of the county parks, Letchworth. There's definitely an uptick in ticks.
20: They are definitely out there. Yeah. So we can coat clothing and shoes with,
14: permethrin.
20: Yes.
14: Yeah.
20: Can you talk about how you do that? Where do you get it? How do you apply it?
14: Yeah, it's available at a lot of outdoor retailers online. I believe there is a restriction for using it around cats. It can be toxic. So the recommendation is to treat outside. And then once it's dry, it's no longer a problem for cats. And then it lasts for, a certain number of washes, so you would have to monitor
20: from
14: there.
20: So you spray everything.
14: Yep.
20: And so basically, you should pick an outfit or two that you're going to do your hiking in.
14: Yes.
20: Coat that. Is that what do rangers have to do? You're out there every single day, Mark.
19: Everything under the sun. Every ranger has a different approach to dealing with ticks. A lot of them do use permethrin. In the Adirondacks, ticks are around. They're not particularly bad. When I lived in the Catskills, I used permethrin on my uniforms. Now I just give myself a good tick check every day.
20: Okay.
19: And hope you don't get them.
20: Yeah, yeah. So another thing on the 10 hiking essentials list, emergency shelter. What does that look like, Mark?
19: So I would recommend a bivy, which is essentially a little, it can have one pole and it's kind of a tent you can slide into, or it's just a protective sack that you kind of can get into. If you have a sleeping bag, great. If not, with just your layers, but it's going to be waterproof. It's going to be windproof, and it allows you to get out of the elements. Maybe you can find a large boulder that you can kind of tuck in underneath to get out of the elements. In the wintertime, a protective shelter could be knowing how to make a snow shelter, or certain trees, you can just get underneath all the branches, and that's going to be out of the elements a little bit. So to me, a protective shelter is something that I do carry in my pack every day on patrol, but knowing how to find that and make it in the natural environment in the scenario which you need it is an important thing as well.
20: Mm-hmm. And do you carry anything for emergency shelter?
14: I do. In all four seasons, I'll carry that bivy bag. In the wintertime, I carry a little extra insulation, so either a blanket, a down blanket, or a down sleeping bag, and a lot of those hot packs, you know, just thinking, I want something that's easy for me to get into if I'm incapacitated with some other injury, or, you know, maybe not clearly thinking because of something like hypothermia. So I do carry it.
20: Now, it sounds like your pack is really heavy. So what do you tell people that are like, I'm just going out for a couple of hours? Would you carry all that stuff if you're just going to go out for a couple of hours, a new trail maybe, but what is there a threshold where you say, I'm going to carry this pack, or do you bring it everywhere?
14: For me personally, sometimes I'm worried if I unpack everything that I'll forget something when I repack it. So a lot of times, you know, unless I'm washing my pack or, you know, cleaning out something or restocking my first aid kit, everything is
20: everything
14: in there.
20: Comes.
14: I have a couple of different size packs for the different activities that I'm doing. But even on like a, you know, 3 or 4 hour hike at Letchworth, I'm bringing my 10 essentials and things that I know I need if I encounter someone on the trail or if I experience an emergency.
20: Okay.
14: Yeah.
20: Mark, this is not on the 10 hiking essentials list, but I, in my time up in the Adirondacks, I've seen this happen on occasion where we'll be coming out at the end of a day up there. The sun's starting to go down, and inevitably be somebody starting the hike. Do you see people underestimating the amount of time that it's going to take them to complete a hike? Is that common?
19: Absolutely. I think that is the number one reason why people do get into trouble, and they didn't bring a flashlight because they don't expect to be out there for a very long time. And they see on the map, oh, it's a 4 mile hike. Well, that's each way, and there's 2,500 feet of elevation gain, and that's going to take you a lot longer than expected. I've had people coming into the woods at that time of day in the evening to hike up to the top to catch the sunset, and I know it's going to take 2 hours to get up there, and the sun's already setting. So the most we can do is educate them on how long it might take, give them some tips on their equipment. If they're really dead set on still going into the woods, I'll tell them to put their phone on airplane mode. It'll save some battery, and then they'll likely be walking out with a phone flashlight a few hours later. But it is underestimating the length of hikes is a significant problem.
20: Okay. We have a few minutes left, and before we get into the Adirondack Mountain Club Outdoor Expo with Sarah, are there any key points that you, Mark, would like to make as we head into this season of hiking and camping and being outside? Anything that really people should keep in mind as they're going out?
19: know the state land you're going to go to, the rules and regulations. You can research all that on the DEC website. If you plan on staying overnight, let someone know your plan. Let someone know when you plan to be out of the woods. So if something happens, they can reach out to us. We can come help. And enjoy everything that New York has to offer and be friendly to everyone you see in the woods. Help people if they need help. We have a lot of folks out there who end up, they bring everything that they think they might need for themselves into the woods, and they end up helping someone else. And that's always a good story. It's a heartwarming story to see folks out there taking care of each other. So enjoy the woods, be prepared, and be nice.
20: Okay, this is DEC Forest Ranger Mark Brand. I really appreciate you being with us here today, and you've been giving us some really helpful advice.
19: My pleasure. My All pleasure. Right.
20: We're going to finish up. We have a few minutes here, so we want to talk about the Adirondack Mountain Club Outdoor Expo. First, when and where?
14: Yeah, so it's this Saturday, June 13th at Mendon Ponds Park, the beach parking area, and it's from 9:30 a.m. to 3:30 p.m.
20: Okay. And this is not the first time, not the first expo, right? But you are the chair.
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1: Of over 40 workshops on outdoor skills, we have over 60 organizations locally that are participating. So in addition to those skill workshops, you can try out kayaks and canoes on the pond in Mendham Ponds Park. Talk to those local organizations about their work in the community, whether that's, you know, helping with climate change or local types of recreation. And then we also have a kids zone that's new this year to appeal to our younger outdoor recreationists. And that will have a scavenger hunt, survival bracelet making, nature crafts, and just a lot of other fun kid stuff. So
2: has the club seen a growing interest parallel to what they're seeing out on the trails and in the campsites? Things are filling up. So many people are going out. Are you seeing that in interest in being a member of the club, of, you know, participating in Expo and other workshops that you do?
1: Yeah, I mean, both on the attendee portion of things, you know, we have a lot of people that want to come to our outings, whether that's paddling, biking, or hiking. And then just people that are volunteering in the club and want to be part of something. The Outdoor Expo is entirely volunteer. We have about 75 to 100 volunteers every year that put this on. And, you know, I'm the chair, but it really does take a village to put this thing together. And the active participation of our chapter members really just helps us be able to serve the community and that growing need.
2: Are you seeing younger people getting involved? I know that traditionally the club was a little bit leaning older, people that had time, basically, yep, to get out and weren't running to soccer matches and all of that. What are you seeing in terms of membership now?
1: Yeah, I mean, that's really a focus of our group. We have a lot of outings during the week. We're trying to push for lots more outings on the weekends. We have a range of difficulties, I would say, for our outings. You know, if you're just looking for something short because you're short on time or, you know, aren't ready for a big expedition, you know, we have a lot of 2 or 4 minute or a mile hikes all the way up to
2: 4 minutes is good.
1: All the way up to, you know, 10 or 15 miles. So I think we have something for everyone. And yeah, we want to get more families and young people involved.
2: Okay. So one more time, the expo this weekend.
1: Yeah. June 13th, the Outdoor Expo at Mendham Ponds Park from 9:30 a.m. to 3:30 p.m.
2: And it's free.
1: It's free and open to the public.
2: How many? You have a lot of vendors, or I'm not sure if that's what you call them. But
1: yeah, local clubs and organizations. So over 60 this year.
2: Yeah. That's great. Well, congratulations.
1: Thank you.
2: We are out of time. I would like to thank Sarah Mastro from the Genesee Valley Chapter of the Adirondack Mountain Club for sticking with us this whole show. And we had a lot of other guests today. I'd also like to thank our production team and you, our listener. Have fun out there. I'll be back tomorrow.
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0: WXXI News, I'm Evan Dawson, and this is Connections. This week, during the second hour, we focus on housing, recent conversations in the last year about the state of the housing market, and what might change the dynamics. This hour, we bring back a conversation about overbidding. How often are you hearing that happening? A house goes up for sale, maybe it's listed at $200,000, someone bids $300,000, somebody bids $250,000, going way over asking, trying to get a house. An RIT professor compiled research on what happens when buying a house requires these large overbids, and he refers to the winner's curse and finds that overbidding tends to lead to bad future outcomes. But if you're a buyer, you might think that's the only option that you have. And we'll bring back this recent conversation on Connections.
1: Live from NPR News in Washington, I'm Ryland Barton. The U.S. launched more of what it calls self-defense strikes at targets in Iran. According to a statement from U.S. Central Command, the strikes came at the commander-in-chief's direction and were, quote, in response to Iran's unwarranted and continued aggression. Earlier today, Trump said Iran has, quote, taken too long to negotiate a deal. He says the U.S. was retaliating for Iran downing an Apache helicopter earlier this week.
2: We're going to be attacking them very hard.
3: You're resuming bombing?
2: We are. Based on the helicopter, I guess we have the right to do that. You know, they shot down a very incredible, actually an incredible machine.
1: Tehran fired back at U.S. allied countries in the region today. The escalating attacks are threatening to derail efforts to end the war. Texas Republican Governor Greg Abbott told state power grid operators he wants tighter regulations for data centers. Houston Public Media's Natalie Weber reports the governor is taking steps to rein in the industry as the state's on track to become the nation's largest data center market in the coming years.
4: Abbott promised this week to repeal sales tax exemptions for data centers and pass legislation to limit their water and electricity usage. The state will have to build new infrastructure to connect data centers to the power grid. Abbott says regulators must take steps to ensure those construction costs aren't passed on to everyday consumers. University of Houston Energy Fellow Ed Hers says data centers have become a political issue.
5: Texans' electricity bills are going up, and the Republicans need to get this under control or they're going to be voted out.
4: Data center regulation has divided Texas Republicans. Earlier this year, GOP state lawmakers sparred with county leaders looking to pass a data center moratorium near Fort Worth. For NPR News, I'm Natalie Weber in Houston.
1: The Trump administration is imposing some tough restrictions in response to the hantavirus and Ebola outbreaks, despite opposing lockdowns and other measures during the COVID-19 pandemic. NPR's Rob Stein reports.
6: The administration has imposed mandatory quarantine orders and required guards be posted outside the homes of some of the passengers from the cruise ship at the center of the hantavirus outbreak. Federal officials have also banned travelers from countries where Ebola is spreading from entering the U.S. and even barred Americans who catch the virus in Africa from returning to the U.S. for treatment. Critics say the moves are unnecessarily harsh and contradict the administration's opposition to the pandemic restrictions. They also worry aggressive measures like these will be imposed more widely if an outbreak actually occurs in the U.S. Rob Stein, NPR News.
1: The World Cup begins tomorrow in Mexico. The tournament was expanded to 48 teams and will take place in 16 stadiums across Mexico, the U.S., and Canada over 39 days. Another sell-off of AI stocks dragged the stock market down today. This is NPR News from Washington. New York has implemented a law requiring advertisements featuring AI-generated people to clearly label them as synthetic performers. Democratic Governor Kathy Hochul describes it as a first-in-the-nation law aimed at enhancing transparency as AI performers become more common in media. Ads that fail to disclose synthetic performers will now face penalties. A new war memorial is coming to the National Mall in Washington, D.C. to honor those who served in the global war on terror. NPR's Frank Langfitt reports.
7: The memorial will include a 25-foot-tall arch made of melted-down war steel from vehicles and weapons. Soil and vegetation will cover the arch according to the newly released design concept. Visitors will walk through a shallow pool and leave temporary footprints next to permanent ones of service members. Former President George W. Bush, the memorial's honorary chair, spoke in a video.
8: The Global War on Terrorism Memorial will stand as a lasting tribute to the men and women who made the ultimate sacrifice after 9/11 to make America safer and stronger.
7: The project will cost $125 million, all from private funds. It'll be located near the Lincoln Memorial. The completion date, the end of 2028. Frank Langford, NPR News, Washington.
1: Veteran Japanese politician Yohei Kono has died at 89. As Chief Cabinet Secretary in 1993, Kono issued a historic apology to Asian women for sexual abuses by Japan's wartime military. His statement acknowledged Japanese military involvement in forcing women into work at frontline brothels. The apology led to Japan's broader acknowledgement of wartime atrocities in 1995. This is NPR.
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0: From WXXI News, this is Connections. I'm Evan Dawson. Our connection this hour was made in the town of Brighton a couple of months ago. Real estate broker Mark Seawick joined us on Connections last month to talk about the state of the market, and he told us about a 1,500-square-foot house in Brighton, which was listed for sale at $425,000. It sold for $675,000. Now, that is not exactly the norm. $250,000 over the asking price is not common, but for years now, houses in this market have sold pretty consistently well above asking price. It has not been uncommon to see $100,000 over the asking price in the recent years in this market. And now comes new research into what that might mean for the buyers. And it's not necessarily good news. Dr. Steve Choi at RIT researched 14 million transactions across 30 states over a number of years. His findings were published in The Conversation, Fortune, and Choi described a kind of winner's curse. When buyers are pushed by competition and optimism and they overbid, they wind up more likely to default on their mortgages, and they don't always get the return that they're looking for. Dr. Choi agreed to talk to us about the research and his methods here, about what it says and what we can understand about what it means to overbid on a house. We'll talk about the data from Rochester and the Finger Lakes. We'll take a look at the current state of the market. If you've ever wondered just how far you should go when you're bidding on a house, this might be a valuable conversation to you. And I understand what we're talking about are generalities. It is not every buyer. It's not every situation. But I do think the data is informative, especially with what's been happening in this market in recent years. And I want to welcome Dr. Steve Choi, who's an assistant professor of real estate finance in the Saunders College of Business at RIT. He's a real estate economist. Welcome to the program. Thanks for being here.
11: And it's a pleasure to be here. Thank you.
0: And welcome as well to Don Simonetti Jr. Don's president of the Greater Rochester Association of Realtors. Thank you for being with us.
12: Thanks for having me, Evan.
0: And Ty Schrader, Johnson Thomas, is a real estate broker, an author, motivational speaker. Welcome back to the program to you.
13: Thank you. Thank you so much, Evan, for having me.
0: It's great to have all of you. Listeners, if you want to join the program as we talk about, you know, if you're on the market to buy, to sell, if you've been thinking about it, if you've wondered if you've missed the hottest part of the market, if you're thinking, you know, it's a forever house, so overbidding, it's fine. Anything you want to talk about, because we're going to hit it all this hour as we talk about the state of the market here and what this research means. It's 844-295-TALK. If you want to call the program, it's toll-free. 844-295-8255. 263-WXXI if you call from Rochester, 263-9994. 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And if you're watching on our YouTube channel on WXXI News, thanks for doing that. Please subscribe there, and you can join the chat there if you like. Dr. Choi, I'll start with you. What convinced you to look at 14 million transactions? I mean, what was the moment that you thought this research might be valuable here? Were you trying to buy a house yourself? I wonder.
11: Yeah, so it all started actually when I started moving from Ithaca, New York to Rochester for my first job. So before deciding to go to Rochester, I had a couple of other cities such as San Diego, among other cities. And I thought to myself, well, how could it be that bad or how heated the market would be in Rochester? So it was after the fact that I decided to come to Rochester that I started looking at different platforms to see the prices.
0: How long ago was this, by the way?
11: This was 2023,
0: okay,
11: April, May. So it's about 2 years ago. And I realized that, you know, time of market on these properties for home purchases were 2 to 4 days. And particularly something that I really realized that's distinct to Rochester market is in the public remarks where the realtors actually putting in the description of property. It's called delayed negotiations. And I thought to myself, what does that mean? And basically that term was coined to, you know, instigate a competition in a sense that, you know, if there are a lot of buyers queuing up outside of the house, that you wanted a particular deadline where you collect all the bids and then kind of put on the table at a predetermined date and time. So that really got me thinking, is this something Rochester specific? And, you know, are there a lot of overpayment potentially because of the heightened level of competition that's going on the national level? So me and my sort of former colleague and an advisor at Cornell, and also some of the other, my two co-authors in West Virginia and also UNC Charlotte, we decided to investigate the topic.
0: It's interesting because April of 2023, I mean, maybe our guests across the table can confirm, I don't know if that was maybe the worst single month to be a buyer. I mean, it's been a hard time. Great for sellers. It's great if you have multiple properties and can sell one, because of course, if you have to sell a house, you might have to buy a house. So it's a challenge. But that is a tough time to be entering this market here. Rough time to come into the Rochester market. Did you find that you had to, quote-unquote, overbid or pay more than the asking?
11: Yeah, so one anecdotal episode that I have is that I investigated and found like what would be an ideal home in North Greece. And it was listed, I think, strategically a little bit lower, so around between 300, 320. Range. But ultimately, the final list we got, the information from my realtor is that it was in the lower 400s. So because we had escalation through about maybe 50 to 60K over, we're willing to kind of go. But at that point, we realized that the possibility of overpayment is going to be really certain, and we didn't want to, we stave off that temptation. So there were a lot of failed bids where I think in sort of my evaluation of the fair value of the house would have been just too much for me and my wife. Yeah.
0: Okay. And so I know our guests across the table here, Don and Tasharda, are going to have a lot to say about what the current state of the market is. And even if the term overbid is accurate, I mean, certainly what we're talking about is paying beyond the asking price.
12: Right.
0: But, you know, bids are bids and a competition is going to yield one winner. So before we do that, let me just ask you about what your research found. And as I do that, the caveat, of course, is that these are generalizations, 14 million transactions across 30 states over 20 years. So this does not mean, listeners, that if you paid over the asking on the house that you currently own or the house that you're in, it doesn't mean that you're going to default. It doesn't mean that you're not going to get what you want when you sell it. It doesn't mean this is true for everybody. But in general, take me through the findings here, Dr. Choi.
11: Yeah, absolutely. So the punchline, the two key takeaways is that if you purchase your home in a bidding war, that you're more likely on average to overpay. And by how that, depending on the sort of the area and the time, but in over two decades of the data ranging from 2000 to 2018, over 30 states, we believe it's close to 8%. And that's, you know, assuming that your average holding period is about 6 to 7 years. And the other takeaway is that you're more likely to default on your mortgage. And that's sort of intuitive in a sense that if you overpay, then you're effectively taking larger mortgage. So it might encumber your future cash flows and ability to actually pay off that mortgage. So those are the two takeaways.
0: All right. So that part didn't surprise me. Because anybody who's paying more for something on average than a different cohort is probably going to be stretched. So higher rates of default among bidding war winners versus someone who buys a home without paying beyond the asking price. When you talk about lower or weaker returns on it, I'm going to read a little bit from the piece in Fortune on this. You write, how much of a weaker return? On average, home buyers who won bidding wars saw annual returns that were about 1.3 percentage points lower than those who didn't, we found. We specifically looked at unlevered returns, basically the returns you would get if you bought the home outright with cash without factoring in a mortgage. And then you go on to make another interesting point, because I think a lot of people hearing this are going, yeah, but if it's a forever house, it's a forever house. I mean, if you got to overpay, you got to overpay, get the house that you want. You write, we found that home buyers who purchase after a bidding war are also faster to resell. This suggests that overpayment is based less on enduring affection and more on bidding war fever. So the return time or the time to sell, you said 67 years, is that right, on average?
11: Yeah, so the average holding period is about 6 to 7 years. Okay. So, you know, it's about, yes, correct.
0: Okay, yeah. So 6 to 7 years. And I'm sure there are people who feel like, well, I bought a forever home. It's worth it to me. But in general, that's a psychological feeling. What would you say about trying to mitigate that sense that I'll pay anything to get a forever home versus realizing there is kind of a, in your phrase, a bidding war fever, an element to getting pulled into something and not wanting to lose?
11: Right. So I think the distinction is that if you have the enduring affection for the property, then you might classify that as not overpayment, right? Because you loved that house. It was a rational decision. They had a Viking fridge. You wanted to be in that property. It makes sense. But our test, you know, our paper shows that, in fact, if it were the case, you know, predominantly the case, then you will see these people holding longer because they bought it for their enduring love. But our paper shows that, in fact, they are on average two months or more holding, you know, shorter period.
0: They sell it faster.
11: Yeah, sell it faster. So that kind of shows us, okay, maybe it isn't exactly the enduring love, but maybe it is the heated sort of emotion. Maybe that's sort of the, you know, not necessarily the entire rationality machinery going into making that decision.
0: I play poker with people like that. I enjoy playing poker with people. I know that they're not going to fold. I know that no matter what cards they hold, they're in it to the end. And I don't mean to make light of it because I know these are big decisions for people. But I think one more important point here is they might be thinking, okay, but the market is changing. It feels like an overbid, but I will get a return on this. I'll be able to sell this in 5 years or 10 or 20. And what your research is finding is that when they resell, they're getting less of a return, right?
11: Right. So the assumption on the overpayment is that when you make a subsequent resale on the property, that the value will revert back to its more or less a fair value. So the idea is that, you know, the market's going to kind of wash out the irrationality, things will cool down, and it will revert back to the fair price. So at that point, then because of realized annual returns lower, that you're essentially comparing that resale value being lower. So you know, there is a recent Redfin article about selling at a loss. So if you compare all the group of home buyers post-pandemic who bought in a bidding war frenzy, that they might be at risk of selling at a loss if the housing price cools down a little bit.
0: Sure. And I mentioned off the top here, again, an anecdote that is not data. If this is one house. But when Mark Sebeck on this program said, you know, there's a house in Brighton that just sold for $675 after being listed for $425. You know, I hope they're happy with the house, but I can't imagine in 5, maybe 8 years, if you want to turn around and sell it, that you're going to get $700, $750, $800 for a 1,500 square. That might be the category where you go, you might be taking a loss here. So that's a little bit of, on the research there. Let me ask our guests who work in this industry. Don Simonetti Jr. first is president of the Greater Rochester Association of Realtors. Any surprises from this research from Dr. Choi, first of all?
12: Steve and I were talking about this right before the show. Not necessarily a surprise, in as much as I said to him, it's equally fascinating. It can be a little bit frightening, right? Because Ty and I are out in the streets every day. And Ty and I were talking earlier this morning about, and I just said this to a client on Saturday, and this is my modem every time I see a house with a client. Do you feel as though you've seen enough inventory for you to decide that this is the house to take you off the market? Because if the answer is yes, most likely you're going to have to go full bore. And I'm here to satisfy your immediate needs, and that's getting into the house if we can. But I'm also looking to protect your future interests. So when you talk about the future interest idea, default, I've been doing this for 28 years. I remember the short sale days, even in Rochester. It's not something that's not necessarily top of mind, I think, for buyers right now in general, but a really good real estate agent is going to be thinking about the mitigation of the risk more than anything else. Given the inventory that we have right now, in Monroe County alone, just Monroe County, we have 596 active pieces of property on the market. In 2018, there were 1,700. So
14: there is no inventory.
12: There's no inventory, but working with a professional to guide you through the process. And I think you hit a very key point in terms of the psychological factor. That's where a really seasoned agent that understands the market is going to take the client's mindset away from the psychology of that and understand that even more now in this market, you have to be mindful of the business decision that you're making, because this, for most people, is the largest investment they're going to have.
14: Yeah. And, Don, on that point about what happens in the heat of that moment, Steve was talking about being willing to go 50 or 60K over, mm-hmm. but really setting that limit. Mm-hmm. If you're working with me and I said, look, I can go 50K over, let's see if we can get it. Mm-hmm. And we bid the asking, and then it goes up, and it's like, we can keep going, and it gets to 50K over, mm-hmm. and then someone comes in at 60K over. Mm-hmm. Now, I told you a week ago before this process, I go 50K over, that's my limit. Right. Now that it's actually happening,
12: right.
14: I come to you and I say, okay, I can go 75K over. I can do it. But you know that a week ago I told you, don't let me go more. What are you doing with me? How do you work with me through that moment?
12: Yeah, my job is to say to you, Evan, $25,000 on this purchase may seem like negligible to you right now, but let's remember where we were a week ago. And that's a huge jump. And candidly speaking, and I say this to clients all the time, I don't get paid to say this to you, but now we're teetering into the negative return on your investment standpoint. And I really feel as though the emotional quotient is overweighing the practicality of the decision that you need to make.
14: You tell people this.
12: 150%. I said it to a client, three clients on Saturday. I was out showing property with three different clients, and they were ready to go. And I'm like, this is not the house.
14: They were the people going, I'm not losing this, but I'm not folding.
12: This is not the house to make that kind of a leap. There's a difference between making an investment and making a leap. And the leap is a combination of the faith that you have with your realtor, right? And then the psychology and the desire and the emotional aspect of wanting to be in that house. And the low inventory just spurs that even more. I will also try to avoid having my clients go to an open house. I would prefer they go with me, because then they're victim to everyone else wanting to be in that house. And it just drives that emotional quotient up even more.
14: Well, before I turn to Ty, let me just ask Dr. Choi. That open house mentality can get really hot and competitive. It's almost like we have to train ourselves with a little bit of psychology before we start this process so we don't get pulled into that. What do you think?
15: I think that's very important. So on personal note, so if you have very coveted neighborhood with good school districts, you will see similar cars parked outside on that open house. And I think, Ty and Don can attest to that. And the idea is that you'll see the same couple potentially, and similar sort of background. And you get to see them, and kind of that can instigate your sense of insecurity. What if this house or the next house, there is no, especially when the inventory is low. So I think sort of mental prep that you talked about, Evan, which is, hey, you know what? I might see a lot of similar faces, similar babies who's coming to these open houses, but you gotta make your hard stop at some point. And that's sort of the mental prep that I think good agents like Don and my agent also did that to me. He said, look into your eyes. I cannot tell you to buy above this X price. And that, I think that's good agents, like Don and Ty would do that. So.
14: Well, Tyshreda Johnson-Thomas, any surprise in some of this data, the research that Dr. Choi talks about?
13: Evan, no surprise at all. I think that you know, when we're talking about first-time home buyers versus this is going to be their forever home, it completely changes the game. So for our first-time home buyers, we're always reminding them of their why. You know, this is your first home. It is a starter home. You know, it's not about impressing. It's not about keeping up with the Joneses. It's about making your first investment, because the very first home is going to be your, it's going to catapult you into your future investments. So as a, you know, real estate broker in Rochester, I know that Don and I, we want to walk into Wegmans and see someone and they're still happy about their first investment. You know, we didn't steer them in the wrong direction. And so
12: they're not avoiding us.
13: They're not avoiding us going down the bread aisle. But, so your first home, you know, it is what is going to catapult you into those future investments. And we want them to come back and buy an additional home, you know, when they're ready. And if they've purchased that first home incorrectly, and I think it always goes back to your team. Mm-hmm. You know, when you that very first moment that you receive that pre-approval, you know, I would always ask, and I'm a little out the game. I've been doing some other things in real estate lately, but the first thing I ask when they come back with a pre-approval is, oh, okay, you have a $350,000 pre-approval. Do you want your mortgage to be $3,500? What? No, absolutely not. You know, well, did you talk to the loan officer about what you were comfortable at? You know, I've been told maybe three times in my life, you know, if you sell the house for more, that increases your commission. I, again, do not worry about my commission. I worry about relationships with people.
12: Right.
13: We live here in Rochester, and I worry about sleeping at night. Mm-hmm. So starting that with that team, your loan officer, your realtor, you know, your realtor is your mouthpiece. They're the ones who are going to help you with making that proper decision. So the first thing your realtor is going to do, hopefully, is look at the comps in the area, right? Okay, the comps are showing this, but I see that there was a home that did sell for 465. So you can feel comfortable in escalating at least up to the 420.
12: Right.
13: You know, I'm not going to allow someone to make a hasty decision in the midst of it. I'm always going back to their why. Like Don said, looking in their eyes. Well, last week you told me this. Last week you also said that your mom was coming to live with you and you needed a first floor bedroom. Now you saw this house and your head is spun around and you just want to throw your first three born children, you know? So we always go back to the why. We always bring them back to the place that we started and help them make the proper decision.
14: Well, and there's one more aspect of this before I open up to some listener feedback, as we're talking about the state of the housing market and some new research that comes from Dr. Steve Choi at RIT, a real estate economist who looked at a wide range with his colleagues. He and his colleagues looked at 14 million transactions, 30 states, over 20 years, trying to find out what happens when people overpay significantly or get into bidding wars and go way above asking. And what he found was higher levels of default, lower rates of return when they want to resell. The forever houses are not as forever as people tend to think. So again, we're not saying anything about you. We're not saying anything about any individual. We're talking about what the data is telling us.
12: Right.
14: And I'm going to open it up to listener comments about the state of the market in a moment. But I think Rochester is its own little animal in this way. So in 2003, I was a babe in the woods who bought my first house. Mm-hmm. And I remember it was like, well, here's the asking price. Most of the bids are coming in a little below. It was a different time, very different time. It's like, okay, if I go straight to the full asking, I bet you I get it. Seems like a lot, but I can get it for asking. Got it. Over the next 10 to 15 years, the valuation of that house increased incrementally. And, you know, it was a good, quote-unquote, investment. It was not hard to sell. It was making a decent return. That's for if you were selling it in 2016. If you're selling it today, it's basically tripled what the 2003 price was. Incredible. It's exploded. That's the story in a lot of different communities all across Rochester. It's some of the Rochester neighborhoods, it's suburbs, it's a lot of Finger Lakes communities. What makes it hard for me to figure out where the limit is this question. What was happening 20 years ago, 15 years ago, was not what was happening in Manhattan or Philly suburbs or other places. Rochester was always, until the last decade, you can get a ton of house for your money. It's underpriced nationally. You know, it's a great place to buy. And people kept saying, well, it's going to catch up eventually. Going to catch up. Well, here we are. There's no inventory, as our guests have said. It's hard to find anything. And prices are up, up, up. So if you bought a house in 2015 for $140,000, mm-hmm. which you could get, mm-hmm. Now, and even if you overpaid, even if a house was listed at $130,000 in 2015 and you bought it for $160,000 and it felt like a pretty big overpay, now you're getting a ton more. So yeah, you overpaid, but you overpaid at the right time. Now, if you're overpaying, I would be very surprised if we're talking 10 years from now and the market's up another 50 to 80% or something like that. So if you're the person who paid $250,000 over asking for that 1,500 square foot house in Brighton, I could be wrong. I'm often wrong. But how do we figure out, Don, when the market goes, okay, we're not going to go up another 100, another 200, another 50%, another 80%, another 100% in the next decade? This last decade feels unusual. And I think it would be silly to think I can keep overbidding, because 10 years from now, if I sell, people will be overbidding anyway. Right. Does that make sense?
12: You know, it makes complete sense. I was going to say, you know, if you're going to bid and get it for $200,000 over asking, I hope that you do really like the Viking stove, right? And that's worth it. There is such a psychological aspect to the purchase process right now. And, you know, we do have clients that really feel that this is the house. And it's not that they don't care about the return on their investment, in as much as this is the house for them right now. And they're going to deal with that later. Again, our job is to be mindful, like Ty said, if there are comps in the neighborhood that show a consistent value proposition of increasing year over year over year, and then you look at that 2019 to 2025 and see that there's a property or two or three that are higher than where you're going to end up being, you're making a rational decision, and you're making hopefully a data-driven decision to forecast where we would be 150%. I could quote you neighborhoods right now in the city of Rochester where I could say to you, after 28 years of being in business, if you're going to buy this house that's on the market for blank and you're going to buy it for Y, I hope you enjoy it, because there's no way that that house is going to be Z. There's just no way. So you have to look at, like Ty and I were talking about earlier today, you have to look at what that immediate need is, and a seasoned real estate professional is going to make the decision to advise their client on what the current reality is going to be, what the anticipated value could be based on the trajectory of the comps right now, but also be willing to just continue to stay the course and not make a knee-jerk reaction. That's the thing that is going to continue to spike the market, is the knee-jerk reactions. We can't account, from a generality standpoint, Evan, the people that are just going to, quote-unquote, throw money at a piece of property, A, because they can afford to do so, and they don't care about their investment. You know, there are multiple different buyers buying for multiple different reasons. But as a general practice, as a real estate professional, we've really got to find the balance.
14: I think that's really well said. Also, never take advice from me, listeners, on financial matters, on stock matters. Never, ever. I'm not a licensed anything. So no, don't. I'm just musing, and my musing should mostly be ignored. But what do you think, Ty? For people who think, listen, I can overbid today because this market's been overbid for the last dozen years. And a dozen years from now, if I sell, so there will be somebody overbidding. The market will remain hot. I just worry, as a non-professional, I worry that that assumption is a dangerous one for people.
13: Definitely. Evan, you said something that, you know, you purchased your home in 2003, and I believe that's when I purchased my home. The other thing we need to remember is that interest rates were half of what they are now. They were extremely low. So one of the things that's happening in the market that is kind of
16: holding up our supply. Mm-hmm. I'm one of those people holding up the supply. Evan, mm-hmm. you may be too. living in a 4-bedroom, 3-bath mm-hmm. home. What we're paying for our mortgage is what a 1-bedroom apartment.
14: Yes,
12: right.
14: That's my story too.
16: Is going for right now.
14: There's nothing that is on the market. I mean, like, it's from a different time period.
16: Yes.
14: It's like a different lifetime.
16: Yes. You know,
14: so you feel like you're stealing almost.
16: You definitely do. And you are.
12: Right.
16: But where are we going to go? Because now we're saying
14: that's
16: that
14: right.
16: those homes that we purchased for $250,000, $150,000 are now selling for $400,000 or $500,000, right?
14: So go ahead and sell. But
16: where are you going to go? Somewhere. Right.
12: Where are you
16: where are you going to go? Right. So I've already told my husband that we're going to just build on. You know, when we can't crawl up the stairs anymore, we can't climb the stairs, we'll just build on. But no, seriously, one of the things that we also need to remember is that, yes, our rates, our prices have gone up in Rochester. It is still a great place to buy. We still are not where New York City is. We are still not where California is.
14: Definitely true.
16: It's still a great place to buy. It just continues to go back to your team and who was advising you, who you trust for advice. You know, particularly, you know, a lot of my work has been with first time home buyers. So I cannot for the life of me, you know, no matter how many grants, you know, we'll tell them, no matter how many grants you stack on, no matter how many things that you put in place, all of the grants, none of those come until you're at the closing table. That upfront is what's going to get you in the door. So you have to stand out. If there are 20 people looking at that house and 20 people putting in similar offers, the other thing that your agent should be doing is calling the listing agent ahead of time. Hey, my buyer has a $250,000 pre-approval. Some people don't like this, but I call it playing in the sandbox nicely with other agents. We need to do more of that. Your agent calls in advance. Hey, my buyer has a VA loan. It's a $250,000. That's their cap. What offer can you just tell me? Do you have offers over $250,000?
14: Right.
16: Now I'm not putting that buyer through that.
14: Right, sure.
16: Waiting overnight, waiting 48 hours.
14: When it's not going to happen.
16: When it's not going to happen. We're moving on to that house that they probably can't afford, right? Yeah. So it starts with looking at, if they're up to 250, we're probably looking at 200 or less, mm-hmm. 150. So we're not even going to those $250,000 homes because their pre-approval is only up to 250. So the expectations need to be set ahead of time with your clients as well.
14: Well, if you're wondering if there's going to be any cooling in the market, last question for Dr. Choi before we turn to some listeners after the break here. I think part of what you wrote for Fortune is that at least nationally, there's a bit of a cooling happening in the housing market. I don't know if that will apply snugly to the Rochester Finger Lakes area. It's a different story if you own multiple properties, because then you could sell a house and then you don't have to buy a house. Having one house, a one-for-one trade, selling a house for a huge return doesn't always help you right now if you have to overpay or pay a lot for another house. But for people who do want to think about selling, is there any evidence that our market is starting to cool in the way that a national market is cooling?
15: So I think that's a good question and appreciate that. So I think there are 2 points. First is basically what Ty alluded to as an interest rate. So we've seen the Federal Reserve cutting the interest rate and sort of anticipating further cuts. So if the, let's say, 30-year fixed rate mortgage on the Freddie Mac comes down, let's say, 100 basis point, I think there's an opportunity for refinancing. So you don't necessarily have to sell. But there's an opportunity for that could, you know, significantly save your monthly payments. In terms of cooling down, I think one measure that I think Don and Ty would agree with is days on market. So if, and then also the public remarks. So something specific about Rochester is the delayed negotiations. So there have been more listings, not predominantly, that says no delayed negotiation or just simply don't put that term anymore to signal to the buyers that we're going to do kind of, you know, anybody come in and it's kind of sequentially we're going to deal with it. So we kind of see that, but there's also dormant group of buyers who are waiting for that, you know, the 30-year fixed rate mortgage rate coming down. So you have this sort of competing forces where, hey, I'm really waiting for that. that rate to come down. And then there, you know, there's still people who are locked into the mortgage, where like the tie-in, you who are paying lower monthly payments, and you know, to go anywhere with the higher payments. So I think the cooling down will be a little bit less to the national standards in terms of the speed at the pace, but we'll see that gradually. But I need to say, I mean, with the great inversion to the upstate and Rochester just being a great city, I think there's still a high demand for great homes.
14: So after we take our only break, I've got questions from listeners as we talk about the state of the housing market and the concerns baked into the data about what happens when you really massively overbid or overpay the asking price, and what that means for your future chances of either defaulting or not, getting a good return on your investment in a piece of property, and more here. It's 844-295-TALK. If you want to call the program, 844-295-8255. 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We'll read your emails next, and the comments on the YouTube chat if you're watching on WXXI News YouTube channel. My guests include Dr. Steve Choi from RIT. He's a real estate economist who's done a lot of work in this area. Tysharda Johnson-Thomas and Don Simonetti Jr. are with us. Ty's a real estate broker, an author, a motivational speaker. Don's president of the Greater Rochester Association of Realtors. And we'll be right back with your feedback next.
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14: This is Connections. I'm Evan Dawson. I'm just stunned for a second because I got a text message. I don't know if I'm allowed to read on the air. So whoever just texted me that privately, tell me if I can read that on the air. I really want to share that story. Okay, so let me get some of your feedback here. Let's start with this. Dallas says, my first house was $93,000. My mortgage was $500 a month. Sold it in 2016, made like $8,000. The people who bought it trashed it. My old neighbor bought it for like $95,000 to flip. The house I bought in 2016 went for $148,000, and Zillow says it's now $275,000. Whoa. From 93 to 275 in 9 years. That's from Dallas. John says the following. John says, we have helped our children purchase 3 homes in 2 years, none at or below asking. This is nothing more than a pricing gimmick, I think, that realtors use by pricing the home below market value with no intention of accepting that price, knowing that it will sell for what it's actually worth or a little more in the end, which is far higher than the lowball list price. If a realtor really prices a home $100,000 or more, less than it actually sells for, then they are probably ill-informed as to what the true value of that home actually is. We've lived it. It is icky. Okay, Don, I'm going to start with you. What would you say to John?
12: Of course you're going
14: to
12: start with me. It's not a gimmick. It's a reality. We were talking about the psychology of things, right? Again, doing transactions for a number of years, the first thing that I always ask a seller is, Evan, in a perfect world, what would you hope to get for the house? Because I need to understand if you're tied to a tether or you're floating in air without any reality. I asked that question back when the average list price to sale price ratio on a good house was, if you could get 95% of your asking price, that was phenomenal. I'm looking at the data, however, right? And if you said to me, I want to get X, and I felt that that number was appropriate given the market and the not just the recently sold, but I go back to under contract and pending. And as a listing agent, I'm going to ask the other listing agents, how many offers did you get? How did you do on list price to sale price ratio? So that I can then educate my seller, because all we're doing is tracking and tapping into buyer expectation and behavior. So if a buyer in our market is working with an agent and they understand that in order to prevail, they have to be upwards of 12 to 15% over asking price, I'm not going to price it where I think it's going to sell, because then no one's going to come to the house. I'm going to price it at a number where I think an astute buyer, after going through house after house after house, is going to look at that list price and they're going to understand that the expectation is that it's going to be a certain number over. So it's not a gimmick in as much as it's interpreting data and pushing it back into the marketplace.
14: Okay. Anything you want to add, Ty?
16: Oh, my goodness. Don, he's just amazing. Okay.
14: You just want to echo what Don said?
16: That's what I want to echo what Don said, because, you know, he also stated that just going that extra mile, calling agents in the area who have either sold homes or currently have homes listed that are similar to the house that you're getting ready to offer on.
12: Like, yeah, I would say that that is one of the only positives about coming out of the pandemic.
16: Yes.
12: You know, pre-pandemic, you call a listing agent that's pending and they'd say, you'd ask, how did you do? Close to the vest. Mm-hmm. I'm not sharing that until it closes. I'm sorry. As a result of the pandemic, when we're all kind of trying to get ourselves out of this quagmire that we're in, agents are being much more cooperative with other agents in terms of information. And it's very, very helpful when you're trying to educate your client.
14: Okay. I appreciate that answer. John, thank you for the email. So I told the story of what Mark Sebick told us about a house listed at 425, sells for 675. The person who owns that house is a regular listener and just sent me a little more info. I'm not going to read their name. But it was listed at 4249, and the listener says, we actually sold for 680, and we could have gotten 700 for it if we wanted to be scoundrels. It's nuts. So this is where I go, okay, 4249, mm-hmm. by the way, three beds, two baths, mm-hmm. 4249, mm-hmm. and the new owner paid 680. Mm-hmm. I can't make any predictions. Don't listen to my advice. I'm just going to tell you what a layperson's view. I cannot believe that they're going to sell that for 750 or more, or 700 or 800 in 10 years. But maybe that's where we're going. I don't know. I mean, Dr. Choi, you're probably going to caution me. You're the expert. I'm not. I should probably not predict where we're going, I guess.
15: Right. And I,
14: yes,
15: no, I think you have deep insights into these, you know, the housing markets and particularly local markets. And thanks to the listener who gave that information. One thing is that the quality changes. So maybe, you know, the people who are overpaying are also willing to invest their time to ramp up their kitchen or, you know, make changes. So if the quality of the property adjusts, over time and adds value, maybe that's sort of the niche that particular person is looking for. So like we said, you know, not everybody's suffering from the winner's curse or overpayment or mortgage default, but I think it all depends on the mindset, right? So if I bought it that much over the asking, then what are some of the necessary the sweat equity in the future that I would need right. to do?
14: Yeah, absolutely. And that seems like a lot of sweat equity.
12: A lot.
14: Yeah.
16: Yes.
12: Yeah. That's not just a kitchen.
14: Have you seen 250 over asking with anything, but commonly?
12: No. God, no.
14: Okay.
12: There was one I showed. Very interesting perspective. I work with people that come into town with a local company, and they come from much larger areas. And their expectation in terms of price point is staggeringly different in terms of what we offer. We don't have to talk about the taxes, but that's another conversation. But in terms of the purchase price, they're willing to throw more money than a local buyer might, because they're not initially as astute to the local market as a local buyer might be if they're working with the right realtor. Again, my job is to make sure that they understand what's going on. If you're going to buy something in Pittsford that was on the market 6 months ago and it was built in 1971 and nothing was done to that property, but this buyer has a particular need, desire, want, and affordability to make it theirs, to your point, and retrofit it to a 2026 dynamic, they're going to be here for 3 to 5 years and they overpaid slightly. But they're going to do very well on the return because I can track that data.
14: Okay. All right. Fair enough. Let me get Will in Rochester on the phone. Hey, Will, go ahead.
18: Hey, Evan. How you doing?
14: Good, sir.
18: So I just had a quick comment. So I'm kind of shopping for houses myself right now, and I've I've read some stuff that says that Rochester is like one of the hottest housing markets in the country right now. I think I read that prices have gone up like 25% in the past 2 years. And I don't know if this is true, which is why I wanted to ask your expert panel. I've heard that a lot of this inflation has kind of been driven by like wealthy individuals from outside the state who seem individuals or entities have been buying up a lot of like residential properties and basically driving up the prices and renting them out, because a lot of these people or entities can afford to buy in cash over asking price. And I mean, just like a regular working guy like me, we can't possibly compete with that. And you've got people buying up, you know, entire blocks of houses, and it's driving out the working people of Rochester who actually need places to live, and affordably so. And I'll take my response off air.
14: Yeah, thanks. Will, thank you for that phone call. So let's go around the table. A lot of nodding here. Ty, you want to start?
16: Yes. Oh, that's one of the reasons that Governor Hochul is working on the law that will allow homes to be on the market for a certain period of time open to buyers in the area before it reaches those investors. So that's one of the things that we're looking at. You know, when we're looking at housing supply, a lot of our local organizations are looking to purchase those homes so that they can renovate them and turn them back over to actual home buyers in the area. So thank you for bringing that up, because that is one of the reasons that the prices are being driven up. And it's not only those out of town investors or large companies. There's also people in Rochester that have money to throw, like Don said.
12: Yeah.
14: Anything you want to add, Don?
12: Yeah, just very quickly. Again, when you're talking to a buyer, you need to make sure that the buyer understands with whom they're competing. And it may not just be a first time home buyer. I showed a ranch to someone over the weekend, and I said, look, you're competing with first-time home buyers, but you're also competing with people who are going to downsize and want to stay in this area or need to stay in this area. And you're going to be competing with investors who have a better scale of equity to make an investment and then flip it. To your point, Steve, they're going to flip it, and in maybe a year or two, they're going to make a gain that my client may not necessarily be able to make the gain in 5 years, because he's got to bid higher than he can afford in order to do that. And I'm just not going to let that happen.
14: Yeah, Dr. Choi, I understand Will's frustration.
12: Yeah.
14: I mean, I understand that feeling that the market sort of starts to feel stacked against you when you consider the outside investors and all the different forces against, you know, working class home buyers.
15: Yeah, and I think that's where also the financing is important. So there are local and community banks that look at this bidding frenzy or a lot of external buyers coming into the local Rochester market, where community banks kind of provide this line of credit where that can be viewed as maybe all cash, lender-backed cash offers, because all these other sort of external or big-scaled companies do have the equity to just pile on the cash. So I think the financing side is also another important side of the equation that could help the working class, or also just the median home buyers in Rochester, who can bring, let's say, a piece of paper that says, hey, it's just as good as cash offer, that I can compete with these big guys, because then I can get into the arena of competition where I can say, hey, I'm going to waive some of the contingencies here and there to be able to have that chance.
14: All right, a lot of listener feedback. Let's keep it moving as fast as we can. Judy in Brighton. Hey, Judy, go ahead.
19: Hi, yes. And I'll take my answer off the air. I'm just curious, for people who have invested a lot in solar and, you know, the renewables, like the electric car charger and all that, will they ever get their money back, or does it make your house more or less sellable? And I'll take my answer off the air. Thank you.
14: Great question, Judy. So solar and EV chargers, helpful or hurtful for selling, Don?
12: Certainly helpful. It's not going to be hurtful. Anything that a seller can add to the aesthetic value and perception of value that a buyer may have, whether it's a traditional value and perception or it's more current or niche, absolutely.
14: I don't have a fully electric car. I would like one in the future. Judy, if your house is one I'm looking at and it's got an EV charger, I'm more likely to want it.
12: Of course.
14: And if I didn't want it, I wouldn't be put off by it being there. So,
12: correct.
14: Okay. So can only help you, Judy, and I hope that's good news for you. Thank you for the phone call. On we go. Charlie says, is it my imagination or are houses in the suburbs not appreciating nearly as quickly as those in the East Avenue, Park Avenue area? I've noticed where I live near Powder Mill Park, houses sit for a while before they sell, and they do go over the asking price, but not nearly as much as a percentage as the areas I just mentioned. What would explain that? Or is it true? It's a good question from Charlie. I mean, I think, I don't know. I mean, Don, is are the suburbs struggling compared to the hot Rochester neighborhoods?
12: No.
14: Okay. That's his imagination.
12: No, I mean, it's just not reality. I don't know about anything else. Right now in Pittsford, there are 16 properties on the market between $180,000 and $400,000. So the inventory is exceptionally low.
14: Okay. Yeah. So, Charlie, probably just a small sample size that you're looking at. Yeah. Nothing more than that. Ariel says, you can tell when a house goes up for sale in my neighborhood in Parenton before the sign even goes up on the lawn.
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1: Price, you know, 150 might be on the north end of that, but again, it depends on price point. The staggering nature of that 150 depends on the price point.
2: Yeah.
1: If you're talking about 250 up to 400, that's staggering. 450 up to 6, still staggering, but it's more commensurate with the price range in that particular town.
2: 30 seconds. What do you want to leave with listeners today?
3: Yes. Know what your level of comfortability is. No matter what, you know, try not to stray from that. It's hard, easier to say than to actually do, but have a great team behind you.
2: Well, I think both of our guests who do this have really pushed the idea that you got to trust your team. Yeah. And if they want future customers, they want you to say nice things about them. So build that relationship. Dr. Choi, as we close here, about 40 seconds, what do you want to leave with listeners?
4: I think being optimistic is great, but always, you know, err on the side of caution to be the most optimistic in the room when you are in the housing bidding war, because that could lead to some of the potential adverse financial consequences.
2: Thank you for sharing your research. 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
1: Stay the course with the market. 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
2: Don Simonetti Jr. is president of the Greater Rochester Association of Realtors. This is an ongoing subject that's a big one for our listeners. Come back sometime
1: soon. I'd love to.
2: Anytime. Thank you very much.
1: Thank you for having me.
2: Tyshawn Johnson Thomas, great to have you back here.
3: Thank you, Evan.
2: Same deal. Come on back anytime. And Dr. Steve Choi, who is a professor of real estate finance at the Saunders College of Business at RIT. He's a real estate economist. We're going to link to some of his work in our show notes if you want to share them, because this is not just a Rochester story. His work looked at 14 million transactions over 30 states. And it wasn't just him. He has colleagues, but he's the only one on the show. Steve, thank you for making time. It's great meeting you.
4: Thank you so much, Evan. Really appreciate it. Thank you.
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3: I'm Julie Phillip, and I'm filling in for Evan Dawson on Connections. 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They're both trying to unseat Republican Senator Pam Helming in a district that includes parts of Monroe County, along with all of Ontario, Wayne, and Livingston counties. Join the conversation on the next Connections.
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5: I am David Lombardo, and you're listening to WCNY's The Capitol Press Room. We're going to spend the first half of today's show with Times Union investigative reporter Ezra Bitterman, who's been spending time examining the potential for data centers across New York. We'll talk about a major project in the works in Genesee County, highlight a one-year moratorium on data centers that was approved in the waning days of the legislative session in Albany, and discuss what a data center actually does. Then we'll speak with the head of the association representing mayors in New York to find out how they fared in the recently adopted state budget, including the additional pots of aid that were approved.

0: and the new costs municipalities will have to shoulder. And finally, we'll check in with the new State Parks Commissioner, Kathy Moser, who discusses land conservation efforts, celebrating the country's 250th birthday, and making parks feel more inclusive. It's all coming up right here on WCNY's The Capitol Press Room.
1: Live from NPR News in Washington, I'm Dan Ronan. U.S. Central Command says the U.S. military conducted another round of strikes in Iran. NPR's Quill Lawrence reports the back-and-forth violence threatens to undermine a ceasefire and hopes for a negotiated peace.
2: Iran's drone attack that downed a U.S. Apache helicopter this week has set in motion the most sustained hostilities since a shaky ceasefire took hold in April. Central Command launched what it called proportional response to unjustified Iranian aggression. Iran struck back at U.S. bases in the Gulf. And now CENTCOM says it has launched additional, quote, self-defense strikes in response to Iran's unwarranted and continued aggression. President Trump told Fox News that the next round of attacks might take out power plants and bridges, though targeting civilian infrastructure could constitute a war crime. Quill Lawrence, NPR News.
1: A federal judge has denied a request to temporarily block the Justice Department's nearly $1.8 billion fund to compensate President Trump's allies who say they were targeted for prosecution. NPR's Ryan Lucas reports.
3: The lawsuit was filed by the group Citizens for Responsibility and Ethics in Washington. The Justice Department says the case is moot because the department has said it is not moving forward with the anti-weaponization fund. The watchdog group, however, says the fund has not been formally rescinded, and so on paper, it still legally exists. So it is asking the court to temporarily block the fund for now. At a hearing in federal court, U.S. District Judge Richard Leon denied that request. The judge said the issue does appear to be moot because of the Justice Department's public declarations, but he also warned the government not to play possum with the court. Ryan Lucas, NPR News, Washington.
1: A wartime spike in gasoline prices has pushed inflation to its highest level in more than 3 years. NPR's Scott Horsley reports on the latest numbers from the Labor Department.
4: Consumer prices in May were up 4.2% from a year ago. That's the biggest annual increase since April of 2023. Prices rose by 0.5% between April and May, with energy costs accounting for more than 60% of that monthly increase. Stripping out volatile food and energy costs, so-called core inflation was 2.9% for the 12 months ending in May, a slightly larger annual increase than the previous month. Gasoline prices have moderated in recent days, but are still about $1.17 a gallon higher than they were before the U.S. and Israel launched their war on Iran. AAA says the average price of regular gas is about $4.15 a gallon. Scott Horsley, NPR News, Washington.
1: President Trump Wednesday signed into law a nearly $70 billion three-year funding package for his immigration and deportation agenda. The legislation passed Congress last week. It will spend $38 billion for immigration and customs enforcement and another $26 billion for the Border Patrol. You're listening to NPR News from Washington. Federal prosecutors in Minnesota now say they will not seek the death penalty as part of a plea deal with the suspect charged in the political assassination of the top Democrat in Minnesota's House, along with her husband. Suspect Vance Butler has been charged and has a plea hearing scheduled for Thursday morning in Minneapolis in federal court. He has also been charged with the attempted murder of a Minnesota state senator and his wife. A warming climate could mean hail storms will get larger and do more in terms of property damage. Texas Public Radio's David Martin Davies has more.
5: U.S. losses from hailstorms have increased fivefold since 2008, according to Victor Gensini, a professor of meteorology at Northern Illinois University.
6: Last year in the United States alone, hail did over $50 billion in insured loss.
5: He says there's evidence that the warming atmosphere creates more powerful thunderstorms and stronger updrafts.
6: So that's the air that's rushing upward towards outer space. As those updrafts get stronger, it suspends these hailstones.
5: But the bigger hailstones eventually come crashing down. Gensini says hail could get 75% larger as climate change continues. For NPR News, I'm David Martin Davies in San Antonio.
1: Canada could be joining the growing number of nations to ban social media accounts for young people. possibly keeping children under the age of 16 from having accounts. Legislation was introduced Wednesday that would also set up a new government agency, the Digital Safety Commission of Canada, which would administer the proposed regulations. I'm Dan Ronan, NPR News.
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0: I'm David Lombardo, and this is WCNY's The Capitol Press Room. In the final hours of the legislative session in Albany, Democratic lawmakers pushed through a bill imposing, among other things, a one-year moratorium on new data centers, responding to growing concerns about the environmental footprint of these in-demand facilities that provide critical infrastructure for companies looking to receive, store, and transmit information. And while it's unclear how Governor Kathy Hochul will respond to the pending bill, which is opposed by several labor unions, we wanted to take a step back and look at the broader landscape, including the potential footprint of data centers in New York, their power demands, and how they facilitate AI technology. To do all that, we're joined in the studio by Ezra Bitterman, an investigative reporter at the Capitol for the Times Union. Thanks for making the time, Ezra.
8: Thank you for having me.
0: Well, for starters, can you give, for the uninitiated, a basic explanation of what a data center is and how they're utilized?
8: Yeah, so a data center is essentially a big warehouse, and you've probably been hearing about them more in the news now, but they've actually existed for over 70 years. They were first used by the military. And for a long time, they were primarily something the financial services sector needed to operate, you know, transactions and the internet and things like that. And today, these are a totally different thing and a totally separate class because these are used for AI like Claude or ChatGPT. And the reason they're coming up in the news and more divisive is their high level of power demand, water usage, scale, and size. So it's sort of been an evolution for data centers throughout the years.
0: And just to be clear about how they're used, if I go to ChatGPT and I ask a question, does that mean the answer is cooked up over at the data center and comes back to me? I mean, how should we think about their role in something like artificial intelligence?
8: Yeah, so the way I would think about it is old data centers for the internet or just to operate a bank use something called a CPU, which is a computer chip that doesn't use that much power, to train ChatGPT to make it better for it to operate. We need these things called GPUs, which are created by NVIDIA and huge companies like that. And they are really energy intensive, but these companies all want to win the race to make the best model. So they're willing to spend whatever it takes on getting as many of these GPUs in play.
0: And in terms of who owns and operates these data centers, is this something that is solely the purview of these AI companies, or do they contract out to arms dealers, so to speak, who run and operate these and then maybe license out the services?
8: Yeah, it kind of depends. Usually, well, I wouldn't say usually. There are some cases where it's the company building it, doing it all on their own. But in many cases, it is a data center company that goes through the process of the siting and working with the local governments and coming up with the plans. And then they're licensing it out to a AI developer. And oftentimes, one of the reasons these things are so opaque is because that company will sign a non-disclosure agreement to not reveal what AI developer they're working with. And then whether it's a county IDA or a county official or local officials, they'll kind of get looped in on that NDA too. So they'll get to know, oh, it's Amazon, it's Anthropic. But the public can't know because it's in this chain of NDAs.
0: As you pointed out, though, data centers as an idea and something that are utilized historically is not new. So what sort of footprint do data centers have right now in New York? Are there data centers dotting communities all over the state and we're just not aware of them because they haven't been high profile until now?
8: Yes, especially downstate near New York City. Obviously, it's a financial capital of the world. So for a long time, and you know, places like Rockland County, there's been small non-power intensive data centers. And that's why New York historically has been a hub of data centers. And then in recent years, it's not so much a hub of AI data centers until more recently, because these have started to at first crop up in places like Texas and the South and the Midwest.
0: Is there a reason that they're gravitating toward those areas? Is it something about either their regulatory climate, their access to power, or something else that leads developers to want to locate there?
8: Yeah, I mean, I'd say those things for sure. Okay. More, you know, Texas has, for example, has more energy supply, more land, cheaper land, and you don't need to have, you know, let's say OpenAI, it's based in San Francisco, you don't need to have your data center in San Francisco. You can have it in some other place that's more affordable, because that close link isn't as relevant.
0: Well, you've mentioned a couple times the power demands. What are the range of power needs of these data centers, and can you put them into context compared to a small city or a hospital? What is the right comparison to make here?
8: I would say the smallest AI data center is a small city or a mid-sized city. Largest data centers are entire states worth of power demand. Famously, the one in Utah, which if fully is completed, would double Utah's power demand. But for example, the Stream data center in Genesee County, which is, it's the most mature data center, AI data center in New York. Yes, medium-sized city. I mean, sometimes could be one half of the capital region's power demand, one third of the capital region's power demand, based on whether it's a really hot day or really cold day.
0: And why does the temperature matter? Is there a need to regulate the temperature inside these facilities?
8: Oh, I should have been more clear. I mean, if it's really hot, the capital region will use more power. Oh. So then the data center's 500 megawatts is a smaller fraction of that. So I should have made that more clear.
0: Gotcha. And I want to talk a little bit about that project you mentioned for Genesee County. But before we get to that, let me reintroduce you. For listeners just joining us, I'm David Lombardo, and this is WCNY's The Capitol Press Room. And we're speaking with Ezra Bitterman, an investigative reporter at the Capitol for the Times Union. So the existing data centers right now, where do they get their power from? Do they just plug into the grid, so to speak? Are they required to facilitate their own power? Where are they getting their energy from?
8: Do you mean in New York or
0: yeah.
8: National? Yeah, the grid. We don't have like build your own, bring your own supply data centers like people may have heard of in the news, where OpenAI is building a massive gas plant to power their data center, which is actually another reason, as a brief aside, why data centers have traditionally, like these AI ones, have gone to other states, is because the states don't care if you build a giant gas plant to power it, because they don't have the same climate ambitions. But to your question, yeah, they just link up to the grid. And to this point, it hasn't been as much of an issue because their power demand isn't so outrageous that there's the kind of capacity there. But that's sort of changing now.
0: Changing now how? I mean, are we getting pushback or concerns raised by either the independent system operator, which is supposed to regulate the grid, or utilities themselves about whether they can meet the demands of new data centers in New York?
8: No, I would say it's more, for one thing, a 10-megawatt data center in Rockland County has a much smaller impact on the grid than something that's like 500 megawatts or 1,000 megawatts, like some have been proposed in New York. But also, as you can see, there's this lawmaker and advocacy pushback to data centers, and one of the reasons for that is their power demand and wanting to ensure that the companies aren't, you know, taking advantage of a system that allows them to enter the grid but raise everyone else's rates.
0: And why would it raise other people's rates if they were using up a lot of power? Is this just a supply and demand situation?
8: Okay, that's a great question, and one that I love as an energy nerd. So data centers in a lot of places lower people's electricity rates. And that's because if you have a ton of excess capacity, right, you have a bunch more power than demand, then the data center enters as this big customer and can help pay for the fixed costs of the grid. Oh, this transmission line's old, needs to be replaced anyway. Data center helps pay for that. So that's in a lot of places, and that's how it can lower rates. In New York, we don't have so much excess capacity because the state's been pretty slow in building new power and demand's rising. So it sort of breaks that dynamic where there is a concern that you're shrinking the reliability margins and requiring that the most expensive generators run to power your demand because there's not a lot of excess capacity there. And that's where the concern comes in, without proper regulation.
0: Moving forward, what happens if New York just doesn't develop data centers? What happens if other states are the ones who are building and operating data centers? Does it impact New Yorkers in any significant way in terms of their day-to-day life experience? Am I not going to have access to ChatGPT if I'm located in the Empire State, for example?
8: No. I think the way to look at it is, on your day-to-day life, there'd be no impact. What the data center community would say is the state, by not allowing development to move forward, is missing out on tens of billions of capital coming in, jobs from construction, and a missed opportunity to use data centers to advance the state's climate initiatives, which may sound counterintuitive. But for example, Assemblymember Tapia had a bill, and some of it got into that bill, what the legislature passed at the end, where data centers can pay for home electrification for people in their communities, for solar for people in their communities. Obviously, you need regulation to make sure that happens, but I think there is an opportunity there if the state wants to take it. But no, there's no skies falling, you won't be able to use ChatGPT here kind of impacts if the state wants to say, okay, we're not going to have any part in this.
0: That statutory language you mentioned is reminiscent of some of the requirements that were put on casinos and racinos as they developed around New York, and there were concerns about their community impact, and they basically wrote into law and local agreements that they have to be good neighbors, so they have to sponsor a youth baseball team or donate money. But in terms of the impact to the economy, you mentioned construction jobs. For these types of operations, how many permanent jobs are we talking about? Because I have a vision in my head of maybe one lonely person walking down racks and racks of servers or something.
8: It's not quite that few.
0: Okay.
8: Given the scale of money that it costs to build one, it is pretty shocking how few that they create. So, for example, the one in Genesee is over 100 jobs, which is a significant amount, but for $20 billion of investment. But I will say, in doing my reporting on data centers, what workers will say, and especially people who work in the construction trades, they don't see the temporary jobs really as temporary because they're long-term. It takes years to build these things, and that's their livelihood, is moving from temporary job to temporary job. So in labor's eyes, value here from that perspective.
0: And after a quick break, we'll continue our conversation with Ezra Bitterman, an investigative reporter at the Capitol for the Times Union. 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
0: This is WCNY's The Capitol Press Room, and we're continuing our conversation about the development of data centers in New York with Ezra Bitterman, an investigative reporter at the Capitol for the Times Union. In the course of your reporting on this issue, I understand you visited a public hearing on the proposed data center in Genesee County from the Texas-based company Stream Data Centers, which would require about 500 megawatts of electricity, which is about one-third of what the Capital Region here uses. What was the mood like at the hearing? What sort of feedback did the public have? What sort of issues did local officials raise?
8: There were over 100 people there. It was quite intriguing. There was a journalist there from France. because this is just so in the moment and such a big part of popular culture now, the data center debate. But people were concerned about water use, power use, land use, environmental degradation, all these things. Basically, a lot of people don't want it. But labor was there as sort of the counteracting force to say, you know, this is going to be great for us and great for workers in this state and great for young people who are getting into the trades. So there was a bit of a back and forth, but I would say it was pretty hostile towards the company.
0: You've described this as one of the most mature data center proposals in New York's pipeline. So how far along is it, and what, if any, subsidies are they looking for from state or local officials?
8: With data centers nationwide, there's these really gaudy projections of how much could be built. But when you look at nationwide, just 1/3 of the ones expected to come online in 2026 have started construction. So I think that there is this gap between what's kind of speculative, what's not all there, and what's real. And I think you can see that in New York, because there's quite a few projects where owner of a warehouse is like, oh, maybe I'll build a data center. Maybe a data center would be good at my site. So they put something in the NYSO queue to see if the power supply is there at their site. But it's not a super mature project where they're, you know, have plans and they're going to every meeting and they're writing responses to the community to assuage their concerns.
0: It's not even engaged to be engaged. It's engaged to be engaged to be engaged.
8: Yeah. So that's what makes a Stream project unique. So then in terms of what is Stream, what is their kind of agreement? They do have quite a big subsidy package, and I think it's about $1.9 billion. But at the same time, they are going to make huge payments to local governments and schools in the area. So it's supposed to pencil out for the Genesee County taxpayer. State taxpayer, which is giving them sales tax abatements and stuff on state taxes, it's not supposed to be good for them. They're supposed to, they're projected to get less benefit than the cost. And then you kind of get into the whole argument of local economic development contracts, and you can have James Skoufis come on and talk about county IDAs and all this stuff. I don't know. That's a whole other ball of wax. But yes, they do have this, you know, tax agreement.
0: The bill that was moving at the end of the legislative session, championed by Democratic lawmakers, is imposing a one-year moratorium on the creation of new data centers if it's signed into law by Governor Kathy Hochul, and that is, I would say, a big if. What does that actually mean, though? Does that just mean everybody's got to stop what they're doing and freeze for a year? Does it have to do with licensing? I mean, how should we think about a moratorium if it was imposed the way it was drafted by lawmakers?
8: Yeah. So let me just first start on what Hochul said about this. When I spoke with her, she said she's not super in favor of a moratorium because she actually mentioned counties in Virginia, which have gotten significant payouts from data centers, from having so much data center development. It's helped budgets. There are negative effects there as far as power and the PJM grid.
0: PJM?
8: Yeah, it's like the grid operator for Pennsylvania, Washington, D.C., West Virginia. It's not like the NYSO, which is just New York. It covers a few states. But to your actual question, and I'd be curious to get your thoughts on this, the bill says D.C. can't issue permits, right? That's what it says, and to data centers. But Hochul needs to sign it for that to like really be in effect in law. So I'd be curious to see what you think on whether D.C. will pause as this plays out between the governor and the legislature, or if they're saying, oh, this isn't in law, we're just going to proceed on a normal process. I don't know if you had in your time in state government anything to compare this to.
0: Well, I think the comparison is to fracking and the restrictions that were initially imposed via the executive and then ultimately were codified in law. And I think in that situation, Governor Patterson and then Governor Cuomo were kind of responding to public opinion on the issue. And I think public opinion on this is, and correct me if I'm wrong, it seems to be more moving against these data centers. There aren't a lot of people lining up to say this is a great economic boon or this is a great way to inject cash into our local municipal budgets. So I could see the governor being hesitant to sign something that from that side of things. But then also executives don't like having their hands tied. They like having flexibility. And the governor, through the DEC, has that flexibility because ultimately she controls what the environmental regulators are going to do. So if I'm the governor, maybe I'm not so excited about putting restrictions on my future options.
8: Yeah, no, that makes sense. And I think the thing that's also challenging for the Hochul administration from the bill is the lawmakers say to DPET, to the Public Service Commission, you have to create this new rate class for data centers. It's like creating a new class of customer for utilities to make sure they're paying their fair share so they pay more, essentially, to cover kind of what I was talking about earlier, the costs they may have on the system. To me, that I thought that was a little bit weird because Hochul directed the PSC in January to create a proceeding on how to deal with data centers. PSC started that proceeding and is in process with it. So it's just, I feel like I'm wondering whether that's going to upset what the PSC is already doing, because maybe they had a different plan on how to deal with data centers than creating this new rate class. So I'm also curious to see how that plays out.
0: Do you think if New York had a surplus of energy, specifically maybe green energy, that we wouldn't see any concerns about the development of data centers? Or are there still concerns that people bring up the same way they do about an Amazon warehouse or some other not in my backyard sort of complaints?
8: Okay, so there's two things to think about with that. In many places, as they laid out, data centers have probably lowered energy rates. And that's been proven out in the energy academia. But I don't think that thought, that idea has permeated into the headspace of most Americans. I think many Americans still think that if you put a data center down, no matter what, it's going to raise people's electricity rates. So I think that disconnect would still need to be merged. And then aside from that, you know, energy is one thing you hear about when you talk to people about why they're opposed to data centers, but there's a myriad of other things. The noise factor. It releases a low hum at all times. The water factor. It does require water to run a data center. The space it takes up. Maybe communities value whatever land that the data center developer wants to build on. So then, you know, if you could convince people that data centers aren't all bad electricity-wise, you still have all these other things. Mm. And I think I when I went to the public hearing with Stream, you do see that play out where it's almost like the company and the public are talking past each other to a certain point, where the public has their concerns and Stream's, you know, kind of responds to some of their concerns at least. And the public's, you know, is convinced or not convinced, but I think that it just gets, people get, I don't know, lost with the large, I mean, it's such a big development that I think it's hard for the companies for people to trust the companies 100% of the time when they're saying, oh, this won't impact you in any way. And then there's also a component of it where it's probably people see these as physical representations of AI, which they may not like. So this is their way to resist that, this huge social change that's happening.
0: Well, we've been speaking with Ezra Bitterman. He is an investigative reporter at the Capitol for the Times Union. Ezra, thanks for joining us in the studio.
8: Thank you so much.

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1: It's been a big year for the global girl group Cat's Eye, from viral songs and dances to awards and a memorable Coachella performance. But it hasn't been all smooth sailing.
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4: I'm David Lombardo, and you're listening to WCNY's The Capitol Press Room. A recurring point of concern for state lawmakers around the state this budget season was the financial stability of municipalities in their districts. So to consider how cities and villages did during the legislative session in Albany, we're joined in the studio by Barbara Van Epps, Executive Director of the New York Conference of Mayors. Welcome back to the show, Barbara.
5: Thanks for having me again, David.
4: So during budget negotiations, we heard about New York City's multi-billion dollar deficit. The city of Albany was projecting a $20 million deficit. And out in western New York, the new mayor of Buffalo said he was dealing with a structural gap of more than $100 million. Are these unique circumstances or emblematic of maybe broader problems that municipalities all over the state are dealing with and that you're hearing about?
5: I would say it's definitely a broader problem. I mean, obviously, the bigger cities have bigger budgets, bigger problems, more infrastructure to deal with, larger workforces. So it makes sense that their numbers would be bigger in terms of their deficits, in terms of their need. But I would say across the state, cities and villages across the state are struggling to strike that balance between the money they can raise outside the property tax and offsetting those rising costs that come with labor, that come with police and fire, that come with equipment and infrastructure. Those costs keep going up, and it's very hard to find those revenues to offset those costs without relying on your property taxpayers.
4: Well, putting aside New York City, which is a unique animal with 9 million people and the ability, you know, to raise money through an income tax, do you have a sense of what are the structural challenges that are leading to so many municipalities having struggles right now? Is this an issue where sales tax collections haven't kept up? Is this too many really lucrative contracts going out to municipal workers? I mean, what seems to be the commonalities, if there are any?
5: So again, I think it has to do with stagnant revenues, and because the only revenues that local governments really have control over, which also happens to be the largest revenue source, is that property tax. But there's no local official who wants to say, oh, I'm going to raise taxes this year. That's something they're trying to avoid. Every other type of revenue outside the property tax, it ebbs and flows with what's happening in the economy. Sure. Sales tax, mortgage recording tax, things like that we don't have control over. So I do think there's just that gap between the fact that costs keep going up and the amount of revenues that we have control over are not. And so there's where that gap comes from.
4: So thinking about the aid for municipalities outside of New York City, the state is spending more than $1 billion in this year's budget on financial assistance to local governments, including a $100 million increase in temporary municipal assistance, a tripling of this budget line, according to the governor's press release. The money is distributed proportionate to existing local aid formulas, and we can get into how formulaic some of these formulas are, with Buffalo, Syracuse, Rochester, and Yonkers getting $15 million each. At the same time, $165 million in recurring commitments to Buffalo, Rochester, Syracuse, Yonkers, Albany, and adding Mount Vernon to that list. What are your expectations for this money in the short term and long term? And should we start thinking of it as a Band-Aid for municipalities with bullet wounds? I mean, what's your sense of the impactfulness?
5: So obviously, we want this to continue long-term, these increases. We went 15 years without an increase in unrestricted aid. Call it AIM, call it TMA. We didn't get anything for 15 years. Then 2 years ago, they put in the temporary municipal assistance. But obviously, the word temporary in that title makes us a little anxious because clearly we didn't know and could not count on the fact that that money was going to continue.
4: Yeah, you're one bad economy from that being the first thing that gets cut in a future budget debate.
5: Absolutely, absolutely. So the fact that they kept the temporary assistance for 2 years and then added another $100 million, we are so appreciative of that because I do finally feel like the state legislature and the governor are recognizing that not only are local governments important, but they really are struggling. Mm. They really do need a partnership with the state and something consistent and predictable. So that's our long-term goal, is to get something consistent and predictable. The fact that, again, they're calling it temporary municipal assistance doesn't sound like consistent and predictable. So we're very pleased that we're getting the increases, but we need a strategy long term, and that's sort of our plan B now to start working on that.
4: Do you think it makes sense for the state to basically just hand over a bag of cash to some of the municipalities I mentioned without potentially securing some sort of commitments from them on how they might address the structural concerns so that they aren't necessarily so reliant on the state government for so much of their money?
5: Well, that's a great question. And all those cities you named are members, so we're very happy that they got the money mm-hmm. that they did. I mean, clearly they came to the state and made their case individually and as a group on budget hearing day. And whether there are strings attached to that money, I'm not aware of that.
4: I'm not aware of any either. But I mean, from the state's perspective, if they said, we want you to come to us with a plan if you want to get this money in the future about how you're addressing structural imbalances, would that be fair if they were to continue this money to attach those types of strings? Or would you say, no, we need this money just because so many years have gone by or whatever, and thus just give us additional unrestricted aid?
5: I don't think that would be an unfair request okay. at all. And I think the vast majority of the mayors out there are already doing that. Mm-hmm. Certainly the big cities are. I mean, in order to address these deficits, they have to have a plan. So I think if the state were to say, hey, tell us what your plan is, I think they would be willing and able to do that very easily.
4: At the same time, the state was handing out more money to municipalities like some of the cities we just mentioned. There was major pension changes that are going to come with a price tag estimated to be over $500 million. And this isn't just to municipalities, this is to school districts and the state as well. Do you have a sense, though, of what this is going to mean in terms of increased workforce costs to the cities and villages you represent?
5: So we think the number for us is about $175 million outside of New York City, which okay. is still... It's a very big number.
4: But you know what that is? That's about the same as the new recurring commitments
5: exactly.
4: that are going out the door.
5: Exactly. And we, you know, that's unfortunate because, you know, we were very excited about this new money and then we get hit with these increased pension costs.
4: Sure.
5: That are essentially going to wipe that out. But even more disappointing, I think, is that we didn't have a seat at the table. Mm-hmm. Like these conversations were clearly going on. We were getting calls about how we felt about it, but not, it was just like, are you for it or against it? For or against what? We don't know what the details of the plan is. We don't know what the proposals are. So we were trying to insert ourselves into the process, but no one really... I mean, I think people knew we were going to have an issue with it. So maybe that's why no one wanted to really engage. But
4: so what you're saying, though, is that the people responsible for hiring municipal workers were not part of the conversation that was primarily, at least from the proponents pushing this, about recruitment and retention of workers. So in order to solve a workforce issue that the labor unions were highlighting, they didn't involve the people doing the hiring?
5: Not from my perspective,
4: okay.
5: they didn't. Which again, that's why I said it was disappointing. And we had ideas about recruitment and retention. I'm not 100% sure that pensions is the answer. We had other ideas about residency requirements, about increasing the income cap for retirees.
4: Yeah, can you expand on that one?
5: Yeah, so that just allows us, you know, there are people in municipal government in particular having a very difficult time recruiting and retaining employees. And when someone retires, they have that institutional knowledge. They have the skills. So if we could bring those individuals back just to maybe train additional people mm-hmm. or fill a gap that exists, a short-term gap that exists without having to pay, you know, benefits and allowing them to make a reasonable salary if they do decide to come back, that would save local governments a lot of money, but also fill those gaps that exist because we just don't have the people and the skill level to fill a lot of positions in local government.
4: Another item that did make it into the state budget, at least a version of it did, is the governor's plan to bring down car insurance costs. And we definitely talked about this primarily through the lens of what it means for individual drivers. But do you have municipalities that maybe have a large enough fleets or have been the subject of lawsuits where you now anticipate they're going to be able to realize some savings?
5: We do. Yeah, we absolutely do. We see this as a certainly a win for us because we do have fleets and we do have to pay car insurance. So any attempts to bring that down to start to control those costs will certainly benefit local governments as well. So we were in favor of those two reforms.
4: And how about outside of the budget? Is there anything that you're excited about that got through? Was there anything that you were disappointed that got held up? Or maybe conversely, was there anything that you were happy that it didn't make it across the finish line?
5: Well, as we always say, you know, unfortunately that last week, you know, only having a week to finish out the session after the budget was adopted doesn't leave a lot of time to do much at all. And we had a lot of bills in the queue that we were hoping we might get some more traction on. And I think had we had more time, we would have, such as allowing us to publish our legal notices online, allowing those retirees to make more money.
4: And you're allowed to publish your legal notices online. It's just, this would be in lieu of other places?
5: It would be in lieu of other places too.
4: That might be more costly.
5: To not only save us money, but to get the word out.
4: Where people are actually finding things.
5: Where people are, and we have a mandate now that we have to have municipal websites. So now that you're forcing us to do that, which we are all for, it's all about transparency. We think that makes sense. Why not let us put those types of notices on our website so that the word is actually getting out to people?
4: So I want to come back to the idea of a formula for the aid dollars that are distributed from the state, because there's often a lot of talk about the AIM formula, and that's the aid to municipalities. But I imagine this is kind of like the foundation aid formula for schools, where maybe at one point there was an underlying set of criteria and numbers to use, but lawmakers and bureaucrats often put their finger on the scale. Is that the experience with the aid to municipalities? And if it is, would you like to see an actual formula followed in the future?
5: Absolutely. To both those questions, yes, that is the case. Mm-hmm. There was a formula back in the 70s, which has not been, you know, what AIM is now is five or six different programs that just kind of all got consolidated when AIM was created in the mid-2005, I think, was the first year of AIM. So they consolidated a bunch of programs, but the criteria for those programs were all different. And a lot of those programs only went to cities. So when you say we have to look at the formula, we have to change the formula, you're going to be hard-pressed to find a formula for the AIM program. It just really doesn't exist anymore, because since AIM was created, any increases or decreases have just been across the board, not based on any criteria. So what we are trying to do, we are trying to jumpstart this conversation, and we met with Assemblywoman Szilágyi, we met with Senator Cooney's office to say, we need to come together. We did an analysis, and NICOM did an analysis of all 50 states and what their revenue sharing programs look like. And so we've taken a look at those programs. We've taken some the strongest elements of those programs and put them all together into a document, if you will. And these are the conversations we want to jumpstart with the legislature so that we're not sitting around for 2 or 3 years thinking about what that AIM formula should look like. We want people to come together to have that data in front of them to figure out, should we have a ceiling? Should we have a floor? What kind of criteria should determine who gets what? Should it just be cities get this and villages get this? Or should there be real objective criteria to help not only defend the amount that these communities are getting, but also to make it predictable for those communities going forward?
4: Do you think there's going to be any appetite, though, for a formula that has winners and losers?
5: I'm glad you had that question. So our argument has to be you have to hold AIM harmless. You have to leave the 715 the way it is for that very reason, because there are going to be winners and losers if we open that up. So you got to keep the 17 million. But then add to that and use the new criteria. Whether you still call it AIM or call it something else, we don't really care about that. But that is a key element of this, is that you're gonna have to hold that $750 million flat.
4: So should Bob Begna at the Rockefeller Institute stand by his phone as somebody prepares to call him to write a report maybe in next year's budget?
5: We will certainly be there to help him with that, because we've done a lot of the legwork already. But this is certainly a discussion we look forward to having in over the summer and into next session.
4: Well, we've been speaking with Barbara Van Epps. She's the executive director of the New York Conference of Mayors. Barbara, thanks for visiting us in the studio.
5: Thanks for having me again.
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7: The World Cup is taking place across Mexico, the United States, and Canada. 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That story from La Ciudad de México on the next morning edition from NPR News.
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4: I'm David Lombardo, and this is WCNY's The Capitol Press Room. This spring, the Hochul administration finalized its plans for achieving a 30% conservation goal of its land and waters by 2030. And to talk about the plan, as well as more about the state's park system, we're joined in the Capitol Press Room studio by the recently confirmed commissioner for the State Office of Parks, Recreation, and Historic Preservation, Commissioner Kathy Moser. Kathy, thanks so much for making the time, and congrats on your confirmation.
8: Thanks, Dave. Glad to be here.
4: So what is the significance of finalizing this plan, and are there any elements or themes that you think emerge from it that are particularly important in achieving this rapidly approaching conservation goal?
8: It is rapidly approaching, but you know, under Governor Hochul's leadership, we've already protected 36,000 acres of land here in New York, and we're at 23%. The takeaway for me on the 30 by 30 is that state can do a lot, but we need our friends and our partners. And if you look at that 23% protected goal, only 2% of that, I think it might even be less than 2%, is owned by the private sector. And so DEC had a grant program using the environmental bond funds for counties, municipalities, and land trust to apply for money to buy and own the land so that we have more ownership at both municipal, county, and not-for-profit level. And I think when we engage the private sector, counties, and municipalities, that 23% will go higher.
4: And I imagine, though, a case could be made that getting to 23% is the easy part of this, and it's that last 7 percentage points that you're trying to move up that is the real challenge. Or maybe you'll say there are some sorts of low-hanging fruit moving forward. I mean, what does that path forward look like?
8: Well, I think, you know, for us at State Parks and Historic Sites, we really like to add acreage to our existing parks. Mm-hmm. We have 250 parks and historic sites. It's the largest developed park system in the nation. And so we're always looking to add land to that park system. So for us, it's, you know, are there willing sellers adjacent to the boundaries of a state park or historic site that want to sell their land to state parks? DEC owns, I think, close to 5 million acres now, a lot of that in obviously the Adirondacks and the Catskills. But people forget it's not just fee acquisitions. You can do conservation easements and protect land. So DEC owns close to 1 million acres of conservation easements as well. So that allows, for example, a timber company to continue sustainably managing timber while they still have a conservation easement on the property.
4: So as you've pointed out, you're not doing this alone. You have partners in the Department of Environmental Conservation, and I imagine you're probably in the ears of some of the other commissioners and agency heads about this work. But are there plots of land that you have your eyes on, so to speak? Are there areas where you're like, this is maybe something that we could definitely use, or it's got the right price? I mean, are there areas, anything you want to identify?
8: Well, we only work with willing sellers, and I don't want the price of the property to, up after they hear. But we do, like, especially, you know, a classic case was at Fonstock State Park. There was a V-shaped property that was owned by a private owner, and I think State Parks negotiated that property for maybe 4 years. You know, the owners were overseas, and there were siblings, and some of these deals take a really long time. But we do have our eyes on property, and sometimes our own staff. We have a real property bureau at Office of Parks, Recreation, and Historic Preservation. We depend on the land trust community. There's over 90 land trusts in the state of New York. And so depending on where we are in the state, whether the Hudson Valley, Western New York, you know, different Long Island, we just know the land trust community and we can say, hey, we just added 180 acres at Comset State Park on Long Island. And that was a case where believe it was a monastery that was selling the land. And so we negotiated directly with the Catholic Church to add that 180 acres to an existing park on Long Island.
4: You mentioned the idea of cost. And I'm curious, is there a rubric or scale that you work with when determining how much you're willing to pay? And is there lines that you're not willing to cross? Or is this one of those goals where we need to achieve it? It's in statute, so money is no object.
8: we use appraisals. Okay. So usually, for example, if a land trust gets in there, a land trust will do an appraisal. Parks will do another appraisal. And we will make a offer at fair market value. We sometimes people will leave us land in their wills. Sometimes people want to add their land to the park system or willing to donate land to us. But for the most part, we'll do an appraisal and offer fair market value for the property.
4: Well, lastly, on this front, do you have money just sitting around that you have access to? Or if you're looking to make purchases of land, does it need to get lined out in state budgets, for example?
8: Well, there's two. Right now, there's probably more than two. But the two main places where we would get funding for open space would be the Environmental Protection Fund. Mm-hmm. So every year, there's a line item in there. And that money we usually split between parks and DEC. So it depends. Like if DEC has a huge acquisition, you know, that they need more of the money that year, then they'll get a bigger cut of that line item. Also, the Environmental Bond Act did have... and I'm not going to remember the exact. I think it's $850 million for open space acquisition and outdoor recreation. So there's also money in the Bond Act, and that's the source of the funding for the land acquisition grant program that DEC announced.
4: Well, I want to talk a little bit more about the budget more broadly, but first let me reintroduce you for listeners just joining us. I'm David Lombardo, and this is WCNY's The Capitol Press Room, and we're speaking with Kathy Moser, Commissioner for the State Office of Parks, Recreation, and Historic Preservation. So we've heard a lot in recent years about the commitments that the state budgets adopted under Governor Kathy Hochul have made for the park system, especially in comparison to 10, 20 years ago. So what was in this year's recently adopted state budget that you are excited about?
8: I'm a brand new commissioner, started 7 months ago in October, and the night before the budget, you get on a phone call to hear what the governor is going to propose. And we at New York State Parks, we depend on the $200 million in capital every year to maintain our system. We own over 6,000 buildings, you know, over the 250 parks and historic sites. And so this year, I was hoping to have the $200 million, but then the governor put in her budget additional money for special projects. So Parks is going to build the first state park in Rochester called High Falls State Park, literally at the falls in downtown Rochester. It's going to be an incredible park. So the governor, you know, identified $75 million for the beginning of that park. Riverbank State Park in Harlem, 4 million visitors a year. She put $20 million as a special project in the budget for Riverbank. Another $20 million for Lake Welch, which gets 15,000 people every, on a nice sunny weekend, 15,000 people a day to that swimming facility. So $20 million for wastewater treatment upgrades for new bathhouses. And then out at Montauk Downs, we needed a new visitor structure where people come for swimming and golf and everything else. So all of that was lined out in the budget. So we got $340 million of capital this year. And we will, in this year, we will have 160 construction projects going on simultaneously at state parks across the state.
4: Well, I want to talk about what seems to be a important issue for you, which is this idea that every New Yorker feels like parks are for them and they belong there. It's something that came up during your prepared remarks when you were being vetted by the state Senate. Can you expand on what that looks like and who in particular you feel like might need to be more welcomed into state parks?
8: Yeah, so when I was working for the Open Space Institute, we were planning on doing a study about the future of state parks. COVID hit, Black Lives Matter movement really picked up steam, George Floyd was murdered, and just around the same time, the National Park Service did a study that said 75% of the visitors to national parks were white. And that doesn't reflect our society. And so what we did when I was at the Open Space Institute, we pivoted and we did a report called Open Spaces for All. I've been in the conservation field for 40 years and bought hundreds of thousands of acres of land. I never really thought about who was using it. And so we turned around and interviewed over 200 groups and said, why aren't you coming to our state parks and historic sites? What would make you more comfortable? And so, you know, hiring more people of color, more members of the LGBTQ community, offering more programming. You don't have to have hiking boots to go walk on a trail or our learn to swim programs. A lot of people in urban and underserved communities don't know how to swim. So if you don't know how to swim, do you take your family to, you know, Bear Mountain or Lake Welch or other places? That was my real motivation to want to be Commissioner of Parks, because my entire life has been spent outdoors and I want people to feel that comfort, that mental health benefit, go outside. You know, the governor always says, get offline, go outside, unplug and play. And as commissioner, you can really move that agenda at state parks and historic sites.
4: This summer, New York and the entire country is celebrating the 250th birthday of America. And I know you're hitting the road to promote this, a la Eric Coulisade and his travels all over the state when he was a commissioner. What do you have planned for this? And are you excited or dreading the idea of being the cheerleader in chief for some of this stuff?
8: I love my job, and every single time I go to a park or historic site, I'm just amazed at the resources that I didn't know existed. Just on Saturday.
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1: Indigenous nations there too, and it was just a great reflection of our country's history. And so I love getting out there. So the 250th, we're starting the celebration in 2026, but the Revolutionary War didn't end until 1783. So, for example, next year in 2027 will be the 250th anniversary of the creation of the New York State Constitution, the New York State Senate. And so we're doing a lot of celebrating this year, but what people forget is 1776 is when we signed the Declaration of Independence. The war for the American Revolutionary War went on until 1783. So we'll have lots of different celebrations throughout the year. But this year, if you go on our website, parks.ny.gov, we have a special tab for what we call Revisit the Revolution. We've already invested $85 million into some of our state historic sites. So just 10 days ago, Senator Hinchey and I opened up the renovated State Senate House historic site in Kingston, which is phenomenal. And there's a great museum there as well. But we have in our system 45 parks and historic sites that have direct correlation with the Revolutionary War. And on that tab on our website, there's over 115 events already planned. And you don't have to have a historic site for state parks to be commemorating the Revolution. So we've got a ton going on Long Island. Letchworth State Park has an event this Thursday. So if you go on our website, you can find over 115 events that are commemorating, just this year, that are commemorating the Revolutionary War.
2: Well, we've been speaking with Kathy Moser. She's the Commissioner for the State Office of Parks, Recreation, and Historic Preservation. Commissioner, thank you so much for making the time.
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5: I'm Scott Tong. President Trump called Israel's Prime Minister Netanyahu crazy in a call on the Iran war and pursuing peace. 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
9: Hello and welcome to Newsday on the BBC World Service with James Copnell in London and me, Barbara Platt-Usher, in Nairobi.
10: And I'm Isaac Fannin in Los Angeles as the World Cup is about to get underway. Hosted by Mexico, Canada and the United States, we're going to look ahead to day one of the tournament where we're going to hear from South African captain Ronwen Williams as he prepares to lead Bafana Bafana out in Thursday's opening match against Mexico.
11: We also have an interview with a man in charge of organising not one, but three World Cup opening ceremonies.
9: Away from the football, the US has carried out a wave of new strikes on Iran after President Trump said American forces would hit the country hard. We'll speak to an American defence analyst. All that after the latest world news.

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1: Scary days. He saw nothing all around but sea. By the time he spotted land, all his supplies had run out.
2: Water is finished. We don't have anything to eat, so we are there, and others crying. That disturbed me a lot, I think, about that.
3: And how many of your friends in Gambia have taken the boats to Europe?
2: A lot.
3: Even though it's so dangerous?
2: Yeah, I told them, and then I will not advise anyone to come. But yeah, they will not believe me. But many Africans lost their life, young people, because they want to go to Europe to find a better life.
1: Pope Leo has been on the Spanish mainland for several days. In Madrid, he got a standing ovation for an address to Parliament that included a call for safe pathways for migrants to Europe and for a humane approach. Right now, Spain is bucking the populist anti-migration trend across Europe by allowing hundreds of thousands of undocumented migrants to get residency and work permits. The far right here aren't happy. They use that invasion word again and claim the policy will bring more migrants here to collapse the welfare system. But for Bakari and others in Tenerife, it is a huge opportunity.
4: Okay, my name is Alejandro, and I am a social worker from Fundación Canaria El Buen Samaritano. For us, we have been with boys like don't have anything, don't have opportunities, and now we have boys with hope for a better future. So it's incredible.
5: A report by Sarah Rainsford in the Canary Islands. Plenty more to come here on Newsday on the BBC World Service.
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8: The World Cup is taking place across Mexico, the United States, and Canada. Mexico City's historic Estadio Azteca is hosting the opening match. More than 87,000 fans will watch Mexico and South Africa square off there, and the Queen of Latin Music, Shakira, is slated to perform. That story from La Ciudad de México on the next morning edition from NPR News.
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5: Hello and welcome to Newsday on the BBC World Service with Barbara Plett-Usher in Nairobi and me, James Connell, in London.
9: And I'm Isa Fanning in Los Angeles. On day one of the Men's World Cup, we'll have all the latest as well as more from Gianni Infantino, the head of football's world governing body FIFA, who has been seeking to defend the organisation after a number of controversies.
10: The U.S. has carried out a wave of new strikes on Iran after President Trump said American forces would hit the country hard. Iran has struck back with sirens sounding in Bahrain and air defenses reportedly engaged in Kuwait. We'll speak to an American defense analyst.
5: And there has been a second day of unrest in the Northern Irish city of Belfast, impacting foreigners and ethnic minorities. We've got an interview with a Congolese resident of the city. All that after the latest world news.
11: Live from NPR News in Washington, I'm Dan Ronan. Bill Gates Wednesday testified behind closed doors before the House Oversight Committee. NPR's Ava Berger reports in a prepared opening statement, Gates said he met Jeffrey Epstein in 2011 through his work on a global health project, and the two continued to have conversations through 2014.
12: We also got more information because Gates released the text of his opening statement this morning. In it, he said he never witnessed or knew about any of Epstein's crimes, and lawmakers say Gates is not accused of any wrongdoing related to his association with Epstein.
11: Gates also said he should have used more care when it came to his introduction to Epstein. Inflation hit 4.2% last month.

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1: Also, the justice to be done. 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
1: 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I am not. Because even yesterday night, I was watching on the TV. The helicopter were up. I were on the air filming down. You could see the boys on my door passing by. How can I go back with my family? I will be dropping myself in a ditch of predators myself. Whenever I saw them on the TV, I can't go back there.
2: Anselm Shima, thank you very much indeed. 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And plenty more to come here on Newsday on the BBC World Service.
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4: President Trump and Prime Minister Netanyahu appeared divided on how to end the war with Iran. 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
2: Hello and welcome to Newsday on the BBC World Service with Barbara Plett Usher in Nairobi and me, James Copnell, in London.
8: And I'm Isaac Bannon in Los Angeles. On day one of the Football World Cup, we have an interview with the South African captain ahead of tonight's opening match against Mexico.
9: We'll also look at the latest from the head of the football's world governing body, FIFA, Gianni Infantino, who's been seeking to defend the organization after a number of controversies.
2: We're going to report from Mexico too and look at the economic implications of one of the biggest shows in global sport. We're also going to look at the issue of Nigeria starting repatriating some of its citizens from South Africa following widespread anti-migrant protests and violence there. We have an interview with a spokesperson for Nigeria's foreign ministry. That's coming up after this bulletin of the latest world news.
10: Live from NPR News in Washington, I'm Dan Ronan. Iran and the United States are exchanging new military strikes, putting in jeopardy the fragile ceasefire. President Trump is warning there could be more attacks today if Iran and the United States don't reach an agreement to end hostilities. Speaking from outside CENTCOM at MacDill Air Force Base in Tampa, Florida on Wednesday, Defense Secretary Pete Hegseth confirmed the U.S. will be striking Iranian targets. He denied reports the U.S. could hit key targets in Iran and those attacks could be classified as war crimes.
11: Impugning the motives of the folks on our side, who are incredibly professional and incredibly effective, we will hit them hard on our terms, on the targets that improve the environment for us to operate in and undermine the capabilities that Iran wants to have.
10: Iran launched its own attacks at a military base in Jordan that houses U.S. troops and also strikes in Kuwait and Bahrain. Federal workers are being notified they could be reclassified as at-will employees, making it easier to fire them. From WAMU, Jenny Abamu reports this comes after President Trump signed an order stripping protections for thousands of federal workers.
12: This month,

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1: Last time they won a World Cup, the first time they won a World Cup. 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And the last time that happened, 1994 World Cup, they broke that spell. It's been 24 years since they won a World Cup in 2002. So perhaps the listener who sent that message in may well have got something, be onto something there.
2: Well, we are off to something, off to celebrate the World Cup with the World Cup song. This is Shakira with Die Die.

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1: I'm Indira Lakshmanan. Samantha Power ran USAID, the agency credited with saving 90 million lives in the last two decades. 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
6: This week on The Media Show, the Men's Football World Cup is underway. And for the media, it is a logistical challenge like no previous tournament.
5: There are matches across the US, Mexico and Canada. We've been speaking to some of the journalists who'll be racking up the air miles to cover them.
6: Also on the show, we're going to take a look at the protests in Belfast in Northern Ireland that erupted after a knife attack and the challenge for journalists to report them safely. The suspect is a Sudanese man with refugee status.
5: And why did the Russian authorities host a range of Western social media stars at the St. Petersburg Economic Forum? We'll find out why influencers are now a key tool for governments to get their message out. That's all coming up on The Media Show on the BBC World Service after the news.
7: Live from NPR News in Washington, I'm Dan Ronan. Consumer prices in May rose 0.5%. That's an annual rate of 4.2%, the highest level in 3 years. Surging energy and gasoline prices because of the war against Iran are the main reason for the spike. At the White House, President Trump insisted inflation will come down later this year.
8: You know what I really love? I love the inflation. You know why? Because as soon as this war is over, you know, I can say it now, something you didn't know. Do you know we've been taking out millions of barrels of oil? Nobody knows it. You know who doesn't know about it? Iran, until right now. We took out the other night 22 ships, late at night with no lights, because they don't have any radar, because we blasted the crap out of it. We took out, that's why oil's $85 a barrel.
7: Democrats pounced on the president's remarks. Senator Elizabeth Warren says it shows the president doesn't care about the rising cost of living for Americans. For the first time in a decade and a half, the number of people displaced by war has decreased. That's according to the UN agency that tracks refugees. NPR's Michelle Kellerman reports.
9: There was a bit of good news in the report by the Office of the UN High Commissioner for Refugees. The number of people displaced by war went down from over 120 3 million to just under 118 million. Jeremy Kneindijk, who runs the advocacy group called Refugees International, says these gains are tenuous.
10: And we still have the same fundamental problem that we've had for almost 20 years now, that the world has just gotten pretty bad at ending conflicts.
9: UNHCR says 14.7 million people returned to their homes in the past year, many under pressure to go back to Afghanistan. Many also returned to

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3: I'm Julie Phillip, and I'm filling in for Evan Dawson on Connections. 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They're both trying to unseat Republican Senator Pam Helming in a district that includes parts of Monroe County, along with all of Ontario, Wayne, and Livingston counties. Join the conversation on the next Connections.
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0: A flesh-eating parasite is back in the United States and has ranchers on alert. What it means for the cattle industry and the price of beef. And tick-borne illness is on the rise.
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0: 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That's all next time on 1A.
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1: Ministry said in a statement that Omani rescue crews saved 21 sailors from the vessel. Another three sailors died. The Indian Foreign Ministry also summoned the American diplomat Jason Meeks to lodge a protest over the targeting of the ship. Millions of Indian nationals work in the Gulf, while thousands work as commercial sailors in the Gulf area. At least 12 Indian nationals have died or gone missing in the latest Mideast war. Dear Hadid, NPR News.
2: Analysts have been reviewing the latest report on consumer inflation. It rose a little more than 4% in May compared to the same time a year ago. Most of the increases were in gas and energy costs linked to the war in Iran. Economist Claudia Saab was formerly with the Federal Reserve. She says that consumers are feeling real pain.
3: When we go to the store, we pay prices. We don't pay inflation. Right. And so it doesn't, you know, oh, it's been a whole bunch of one-off events. Well, yes, that's true. And I think that for policymakers, that's important in how they respond. But the reality of where you are at the other end of this, the price level's quite a bit higher than what we would have expected 5 years ago. And wages haven't kept up with that.
2: She spoke to NPR's Morning Edition. NPR has obtained a letter from ICE to members of Congress. It provides insight into the agency's data collection practices on protesters. NPR's Jude Jaffe Block has more.
4: Former acting director of ICE Todd Lyons has denied his agency has a database of protesters. Lyons recently departed his post, but after Florida Congressman Maxwell Frost and other Democrats posed additional questions earlier this year, Lyons wrote a response back in April that NPR is the first media outlet to review. The letter indicates that ICE gives itself wide latitude to collect biographic and biometric data on people who agents believe are threatening officer safety or impeding operations. Civil liberties advocates say it's the clearest official acknowledgement yet that ICE may be routinely gathering and preserving information on protesters and observers who are not arrested. Jude Jaffe Block, NPR News.
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6: Good morning at 9:04 a.m. I'm Michaela Singleton with WXXI News and Morning Edition. To get you started for your Thursday, the Rochester City Council considering some funding support services for families separated by immigration enforcement. WXXI's Gino Finelli explains the options.
7: The legislation would allocate $125,000 to refugees helping refugees. That organization offers an array of services to the immigrant community in Rochester, ranging from English classes to legal aid. That move comes as President Donald Trump signed a bill Wednesday authorizing $70 billion to continue funding immigration enforcement. Councilmember Stanley Martin is one of the three council members who introduced the city bill.
8: This legislation is deeply in line with the commitment of the city to engage in material support by providing resources to families when they are impacted by ICE.
7: The funding is sourced from money set aside when Rochester adopted a revised sanctuary city policy last year. That funding was aimed at helping the immigrant and asylum-seeking community. The federal government is currently suing Rochester over its sanctuary policy. The city has argued the lawsuit should be dismissed. Gino Finelli, WXXI News.
6: It's warm already at 78 degrees. Here's meteorologist Josh Nichols.
9: One more day to have some of this high humidity and heat in store for tomorrow, and then we'll get some heat relief heading into the weekend and especially into early next week. By Monday, high temperatures will be back into the low 70s.
6: We have a heat advisory that starts officially at noon until 8 p.m. It's going to be very warm up into the high 80s. Take precaution. Be safe. Have a great day.
10: Hello and welcome to NewsHour. It's coming to you live from the BBC World Service studios in central London. I'm Tim Franks. We've got a big story out of the UK coming up. It broke shortly before we came on air. The resignation of the Defence Secretary, John Healey. He's accused the Prime Minister of failing to come good on promises to provide funding for more military spending. We'll have more on that in just over 15 minutes. Before that, we're beginning with a question that sounds like it belongs not on a news programme,

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2: Find any way you can to beat the heat today. We'll see clouds, hazy sun, and unseasonable warmth. The high temperature in the upper 80s to near 90, not too far away from the record of 93. For tonight, a spot shower thunderstorm around into the evening. Otherwise, it's mostly cloudy. Low temperatures in the upper 60s. Clouds and sun, still very warm and muggy for tomorrow with highs in the upper 80s. Not as warm on Saturday with temperatures into the low 80s and a mixture of clouds and sun. For WXXI News, I'm meteorologist Josh Nichols.
3: I'm Scott Tong. We speak to the head of Taiwan's opposition party. Zheng Liwen heads the Nationalist Party and recently held a controversial meeting with Chinese leader Xi Jinping. She's asked the U.S. to rethink its approach to China, a message welcomed by Beijing. 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

0: This is 1A. I'm Jen White. Summer is nearly here. Maybe you've been eyeing the shelves of your local bookstore or best of lists of new releases to find something to read during upcoming travel or lazy summer afternoons. Well, we have the man, the voice, to guide you, Ron Charles. Ron's a book critic and former book editor for the Washington Post's Book World. He now writes about books on Substack at Ron Charles. And he recently joined us in studio for another edition of our Ron Recommends book series. Let's take a look. Listen, Ron, it's great to have you back.
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0: And we, of course, want to hear your book suggestions, too. 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So, Ron, your first pick is The Things We Never Say, and it's a novel by Pulitzer Prize winner Elizabeth Strout about a high school history teacher. It came out earlier this month. On the surface, everything seems to be going pretty well for this teacher.

0: It's been a big year for the global girl group Cat's Eye, from viral songs and dances to awards and a memorable Coachella performance. But it hasn't been all smooth sailing.
1: We have become this like emblem of representation. It's come with a lot of pushback.
0: I'm Elsa Chang. 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
1: 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On the next International Friday News Roundup, what happened to the deal that leaders said was so close? Also, the U.K., France, and others issue new sanctions on West Bank settlers, and the World Cup kicks off. 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
3: I'm Scott Tong. 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
6: From WXXI News, I'm Julie Phillip, filling in for Evan Dawson, and this is Connections. Early voting for candidates in primary races starts Saturday. We've been bringing you conversations with some of those candidates, and today we welcome two Democrats running in the 54th Senate District, long held by a Republican. But both Scott Commages and Michael Mills think they can change that. We'll find out how they plan to do that and talk about the issues that are top of mind for the people they hope to serve. Where do the candidates stand on these issues, and what do they hope to accomplish if they make it to Albany? It's not a debate, it's a conversation, and you're welcome to join us. That's coming up on Connections after this news.

0: It's been a big year for the global girl group Cat's Eye, from viral songs and dances to awards and a memorable Coachella performance. But it hasn't been all smooth sailing.
1: We have become this, like, emblem of representation. 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
0: I'm Elsa Chang. 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
5: Watch for a shower or thunderstorm this evening containing a downpour. Otherwise, it will be very warm and on the muggy side for tonight with varying amounts of clouds. The overnight low temperature near 70. For tomorrow, it's going to be mostly cloudy and hot. Your top temp close to 90 degrees with scattered showers and a thunderstorm in the morning. A couple more scattered showers and thunderstorms for Friday, the high near 90. For WXXI News, I'm meteorologist Josh Nichols.

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9: I'm Scott Tong in Washington, D.C. This is Here and Now. We're getting two different messages from President Trump today. He just posted on Truth Social less than 2 hours ago that he has canceled scheduled strikes against Iran this evening based on discussions with Iran. Earlier today, he threatened to hit Iran very hard tonight, quote-unquote. Both sides have been trading attacks. Iran says recent U.S. strikes mean the ceasefire is practically meaningless. Let's assess, then, where this conflict is with Here and Now security analyst Jim Walsh. He's senior researcher at MIT's Security Studies Program. Hey, Jim.
10: Hey, Scott. How are you? Before we get going, I just want to say, to carry over from the last hour, in 1977, I was a first-year college student, first in my family to go to college, and I was sitting there in a classroom as Gordon Wood taught his colonial American revolutionary history course.
9: There you go.
10: And it changed the way I saw history and the way I do history today in a fundamental way.
9: Another great tribute to historian Gordon Wood. Thank you. Jim, President Trump on Iran had this to say on Fox News today.
11: Look, my preference has always been take Karg Island. That's been, Brian knows that. I spoke to him a long time ago. Lawrence knows it. I spoke to him a long time ago. I said my preference would be that. I don't know that America has the stomach for it.
9: Karg Island, of course, is, of course, Iran's major oil depot facility in the Gulf. Would not be easy to take. What do you make of this threat at this moment?
10: It's a really strange statement to make. I got to say, Scott, it's not often an American president says, hey, I want to go do this thing, but I don't think, quote, the American public has the stomach for it. Like, I don't even know what to do with that. If you knew that, you wouldn't say it out loud. The moment you say it, it makes it sound like you aren't going to do it. It's completely flummoxing, if you
9: ask. But it goes to how challenging it would be, yeah?
10: Oh, yeah. Well, certainly. First, it would represent a major escalation. This would be U.S. troops taking Iranian territory. Now, I think they could probably do it, but it's not a small thing, right? First, you have to take it from them. You have to secure it and hold it. You have to have force protection there to defend the people who have taken and are holding that. You have to resupply it. It's an island. It's not the biggest island in the world. And we, you know, with enough troops and support, you could probably do it. But then you are a giant target. Right. You know, every missile and drone has a new GPS coordinate to follow. In any case, you know, maybe we're saying, well, we don't they won't blow up their own stuff, so we can take it and they won't respond. OK, maybe. But they will respond and hit the oil infrastructure in the region, as they have more than amply demonstrated they are willing to do.
9: Yes.
10: So it's hard to know how this works.
9: Well, this has been going on for more than 2 days now. The U.S. strikes, the Iranian retaliations, as you say. Jim, are we in a new phase here, a resumption of this war?
10: We are putting ourselves, all the players are putting themselves in a position that if something unexpected goes wrong or some wild card emerges, they can be in a place where they're really losing the ability to get back to some piece of stability. I am comforted somewhat by the fact, but actually, despite the tough talk, you know, not a lot of casualties, some unfortunate civilian casualties, but these attacks have been, the military described them as proportionate before the White House turned around and said they were not proportionate. But, you know, Iran hit Israel after the Beirut bombing, but then

0: I don't know that America has the stomach. I think they'd like to see us come home.
1: Amid a shaky ceasefire with Iran, President Trump presents conflicting promises and threats.
2: Today is Thursday, June 11th, and this is All Things Considered from NPR News.
1: I'm Elsa Chang.
2: And I'm Mary Louise Kelly. Many green card holders have been unable to get small business loans under the Trump administration.
3: No one expected that it would include permanent residents, legal permanent residents. No one even thought for a second that would be on the table.
1: Also, we take a ride on the 7 train in New York to see how Queens is celebrating the start of the World Cup.
2: And the rise of the global girl group Cat's Eye.
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1: Those stories and more after this summary of the day's news.
5: Live from NPR News in Washington, I'm Lakshmi Singh. President Trump has just declared the U.S. and Iran are finalizing a deal within days that would end their war.
6: Most importantly, we have a deal that Iran will never have a nuclear weapon, which was the whole purpose of what we had to go through to get this. So it was a big, very big thing. But we have a signing soon, and the documents are in pretty final shape. So we'll see. We'll see. Very good. Should be done. That should be done pretty quickly. They want it every bit as much as everybody else wants it.
5: President Trump said he called off a U.S. military strike against Iran scheduled tonight following 2 days of retaliatory fire between the U.S. and Iran. After that announcement of the cancellation, global oil prices fell below $90 a barrel. Mexico City kicks off the biggest ever FIFA World Cup. NPR's Fernando Narro says the first game of the International Soccer Tournament features Mexico and South Africa.
7: Mexico is heavily favored. They're playing in front of more than 85,000 home fans. They're ranked 14th in the world on FIFA's official rankings. And South Africa is ranked 60th. They're, in paper, the weakest team in the group for Mexico. So this should be a game for them to win. But you know, the World Cup, nothing is guaranteed.
5: That's NPR's Fernando Narro reporting. Mexico, the U.S., and Canada are co-hosting the big event. President Trump has named Jay Clayton to serve as Director of National Intelligence. Last week, he named another man to serve as acting DNI, and the ensuing fallout led to the looming lapse of a key spy tool. NPR's Eric McDaniel has details.
8: Jay Clayton is a lawyer and federal prosecutor. He also served as chairman of the Securities and Exchange Commission. It's unclear at this point whether Bill Pulte, named by Trump to serve as DNI in an acting capacity, will still do so. In fact, Democrats sanked the renewal of spy legislation that allows the government to collect the communications of hundreds of thousands of foreign nationals located outside of the U.S. each year, in large part because they didn't trust Pulte to oversee the program, as well as other aspects of more than a dozen intelligence agencies. The program is due to lapse tomorrow, but intelligence gathering under the tool will continue under the existing authorization. Eric McDaniel, NPR News, Washington.
5: Elon Musk stands to become the world's first trillionaire. Stock in his company SpaceX is expected to start trading publicly tomorrow under the ticker SPCX. The company said in its June filing with the SEC it planned to sell more than 555 million shares at a price of $135 each and raise $75 billion. U.S. stocks close sharply higher. The Dow is up 929 points. It's NPR News.
9: For NPR comes from NPR stations. 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And the Public Welfare Foundation, committed to advancing transformative youth and criminal justice reforms.
10: 84 degrees and cloudy in Rochester at 4 minutes after four. Good afternoon. 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I'm Beth Adams. We have a severe thunderstorm warning for the region. This is until 5 p.m. for northwestern Monroe County, parts of Orleans County, as well as Genesee County. The National Weather Service says the storm could include 60-mile-an-hour wind gusts. And just before 4 o'clock, it was located in Orleans County. Rochester City Council is considering funding support services for families separated by immigration enforcement. WXXI's Gino Finelli has more.
11: The legislation would allocate $125,000 to Refugees Helping Refugees. That organization offers an array of services to the immigrant community in Rochester, ranging from English classes to legal aid. That move comes as President Donald Trump signed a bill Wednesday authorizing $70 billion to continue funding immigration enforcement. Councilmember Stanley Martin is one of the three council members who introduced the city bill.
12: This legislation is deeply in line with the commitment of the city to engage in material support.
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1: I'm Julie Phillip, and I'm filling in for Evan Dawson on Connections. Join me on Thursday when we meet two Democrats trying to get on the primary election ballot for the 54th Senate District, Scott Comegis and Michael Mills. They're both trying to unseat Republican Senator Pam Helming in a district that includes parts of Monroe County, along with all of Ontario, Wayne, and Livingston counties. Join the conversation on the next Connections.
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1: And from WXXI News, good afternoon. It's just about 12 minutes before 6 o'clock now. Let's see what our weather's going to be like for the rest of the evening and into our Friday. Here's meteorologist Josh Nichols.
2: Relief from some of these high levels of humidity is on the way. We're going to have to wait until later tomorrow afternoon and night to see that. For tonight, watch for a brief shower or thunderstorm, and then it should turn partly starlit. And again, quite humidly. Low temperature near 70. For tomorrow, widely scattered shower or thundershower will be followed by some partial clearing. And again, lower humidity levels, highs in the mid-80s. Saturday's mostly sunny, the high 80 to 85. For WXXI News, I'm meteorologist Josh Nichols.
1: Right now, it's partly cloudy, starting to clear up here, 73 degrees in Rochester. Still ahead, immigrants who are legal permanent residents of the U.S. can no longer get loans from the Small Business Administration, despite the obvious upside.
3: There are people that are coming here with honest intention of building a business and creating jobs. It's benefiting our country.
1: Stay tuned for more on this effort by President Trump to further discourage immigration. Also, Trump is amping up his rhetoric against Iran, even as he confirms that negotiations are ongoing. That's all on the way after the news at 6 o'clock. And then at 6:30, the latest economic and business news and a check on today's financial markets from Marketplace.

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2: 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Right now, partly sunny in Rochester, 73 degrees.
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4: I don't know that America has the stomach. 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
0: Amid a shaky ceasefire with Iran, President Trump presents conflicting promises and threats.
5: Today is Thursday, June 11th, and this is All Things Considered from NPR News.
0: I'm Elsa Chang.
5: And I'm Mary Louise Kelly. Many green card holders have been unable to get small business loans under the Trump administration.
6: No one expected that it would include permanent residence, legal permanent residence. No one even thought for a second that would be on the table.
0: Also, we take a ride on the 7 train in New York to see how Queens is celebrating the start of the World Cup.
5: And the rise of the global girl group Cat's Eye.
7: Coming together and taking the best parts of how they do it in the K-pop system, but also out here in the West.
0: Those stories and more after this summary of the day's news.
8: Live from NPR News in Washington, I'm Ryland Barton. President Trump says there will be no U.S. strikes on Iran tonight. He says he called off operations. He also says, as he has before, that a peace deal is imminent. NPR's Danielle Kurtzleben has more on the latest salvo and a series of whiplash proclamations from the president.
9: Just hours ago, President Trump had said the U.S. would hit Iran, quote, very hard. But now in a post on social media, Trump says he's canceled the strikes as a result of talks with Iran. He wrote, quote, discussions and final points have been, in both concept and great detail, approved by all parties involved. He added that the U.S.'s naval blockade of Iran will remain in effect until an agreement is signed. This week, the U.S. and Iran traded strikes after a U.S. helicopter was downed near the Strait of Hormuz. Trump has announced several times that a peace deal in the war was imminent, only for it not to materialize. Danielle Kurtzleben, NPR News, The White House.
8: President Trump has named Jay Clayton to serve as Director of National Intelligence. Last week, he named another man to serve as Acting Intelligence Chief, and the ensuing fallout led to the looming lapse of a key spy tool. NPR's Eric McDaniel reports.
10: Jay Clayton is a lawyer and federal prosecutor. He also served as chairman of the Securities and Exchange Commission. It's unclear at this point whether Bill Pulte, named by Trump to serve as DNI in an acting capacity, will still do so. In fact, Democrats sanked the renewal of spy legislation that allows the government to collect the communications of hundreds of thousands of foreign nationals located outside of the U.S. each year, in large part because they didn't trust Pulte to oversee the program, as well as other aspects of more than a dozen intelligence agencies. The program is due to lapse tomorrow, but intelligence gathering under the tool will continue under the existing authorization. Eric McDaniel, NPR News, Washington.
8: A new Labor Department report shows the producer price index last month rose 6.5% from a year ago. The PPI measures price changes businesses face before they reach customers. The Iran war's contributing to a fuel price surge that's largely driving inflationary pressures. NPR's Scott Horsley is tracking the impact on the average consumer.
11: Because of those high gas prices, a lot of people are having to cut corners elsewhere. Emily Inlow is a mother of two in Nicholasville, Kentucky. She says costs and driving distance have forced her to skip sending her 11-year-old son to summer camp this year.
12: It feels awful as a parent not being able to like give these experiences to my kids that I had growing up. And it just feels like I'm not doing great as a parent, but we got to do what we got to do.
11: Inlow's 5-year-old daughter is in daycare, and nationwide daycare prices are also about 3.5%.
8: NPR's Scott Horsley reporting. U.S. meteorologists say an El Nino has formed. That's the natural warming of parts of the Pacific Ocean that changes weather around the globe. It's likely to be a major factor in extreme and deadly weather across the planet for the next year or so. This one is expected to rival the record and costly 1997 to 1998 El Nino. 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
13: 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Other contributors include the estate of Joan B. Kroc, whose bequest serves as an enduring investment in the future of public radio and seeks to help NPR be the model for high-quality journalism in the 21st century. This is NPR.
2: At 6:04, this is WXXI News. Good evening, I'm Beth Adams. Rochester City Council is considering funding support services for families separated by immigrant enforcement. WXXI's Gino Finelli has more.
14: The legislation would allocate $125,000 to Refugees Helping Refugees. That organization offers an array of services to the immigrant community in Rochester, ranging from English classes to legal aid. That move comes as President Donald Trump signed a bill Wednesday authorizing $70 billion to continue funding immigration enforcement. Councilmember Stanley Martin is one of the three council members who introduced the city bill.
15: This legislation is deeply in line with the commitment of the city to engage in material support by providing resources to families when they are impacted by ICE.
14: The funding is sourced from money set aside when Rochester adopted a revised sanctuary city policy last year. That funding was aimed at helping the immigrant and asylum-seeking community. The federal government is currently suing Rochester over its sanctuary policy. The city has argued the lawsuit should be dismissed. Gino Finelli, WXXI News.
2: An internal investigation into Greece Police Chief Michael Wood is expected to take several months to complete, according to town officials. Wood was placed on administrative leave on May 22nd after town leaders learned of past allegations against a deputy chief hired by Wood in 2022. Deputy Chief Nasser Zanelovic resigned after the town announced it was launching an internal investigation into harassment and stalking claims leveled against Zanelovic when he was with the Rochester Police Department. We can expect a pretty nice evening here, still on the humid side, partly cloudy with lows in the low 70s. Friday, we could see some showers and a thunderstorm early in the day, then clearing up, but turning less humid tomorrow with high temperatures in the mid 80s. Right now, partly sunny, 73 degrees in Rochester.

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6: In Los Angeles, I'm Kai Rizdal. It is Thursday today. This one is the 11th of June. Good as it always is to have you along, everybody. So, here's what's happened in the oil markets the past couple of days. There was talk of a peace agreement in the war and oil prices went down. Then there was shooting and oil prices went down. Then there was the president saying he was going to bomb Iran hard and oil prices went down. And then the president said the bombing is off and here we are. Oil prices are down. Part of why is that the United States has been drawing down its commercial and strategic oil reserves. Crude inventories fell another 7.2 million barrels this week. That brings the drawdown, Reuters says, to almost 80 million barrels since the war started. There are, yes, still hundreds of millions of barrels left, but inventories can only get so low before the supply chain starts to break down. Traders might not care about the geopolitics, but they are sure going to care about the logistics. Marketplace's Kaylee Wells gets us going.
7: Out of all those barrels in our oil inventories, a lot of them just aren't accessible.
8: You think about a large storage tank, there's always going to be some oil at the bottom that can't be pumped out.
7: Aaron Brady with S&P Global Energy says there's also the oil that keeps pipes lubricated and storage caverns safely intact. So he estimates that roughly 290 million of the 426 million barrels of oil now in the U.S. inventory won't actually get used or sold. And at the current drawdown rate,
8: sometime in July is my best guess is when we get into that danger zone where we get close to those minimum operating levels.
7: And even if the war ended today, it takes a couple months to get the global supply chain back up and running normally.
9: The hardest part, I think, is that it does not feel like we're close to a situation where things start to move back toward normal.
7: Dan Pickering is founder and chief investment officer of Pickering Energy Partners. And he says as countries deplete their reserves, oil prices have been deceptively not bad.
9: Folks are like, well, what do I need to worry about? The issue is every single day that market's tightening. And when you get to the point where it's obvious that there's an issue, it's very hard to fix.
7: Now, the U.S. is in a very different position than it was the last time it was flirting with oil supply problems in the 1970s, says Hugh Daigle, professor of petroleum engineering at the University of Texas at Austin.
10: When you had things like big lines of gas stations, gasoline rationing, reduction of national speed limits to 55 miles an hour, I mean, those are pretty drastic measures.
7: Today, he says it's more of a slow-moving crisis, and the main threat to consumers is a drastic change in price.
10: as we keep drawing down the reserve, you're really limiting your ability to further control the prices that people are paying for refined products.
7: Which is why all three analysts say oil prices will rise this summer. Dan Pickering says it could go up anywhere from 20 to 50% higher. I'm Kaylee Wells for Marketplace.
6: Wall Street on this Thursday. Tell you what, equities traders sure did like the geopolitical news of the day. We will have the details when we do the numbers.

0: The thing about this economy right now is that we are borrowing a lot of money, like way more than we have in the past. So the Treasury Department has been auctioning off a lot of long-term government debt this week, 30-year bonds today, a batch of 10 years on Wednesday, which means we know what yield, which is to say what interest rate investors are demanding in exchange for lending the government money for years or even decades. Marketplace's Justin Ho explains what that means for where this economy might be going.
1: U.S. Treasuries are the gold standard for government debt. Investors from around the world always show up to Treasury auctions to load up on bonds. But every time, the question is, how much yield are they going to demand for their money?
2: It all comes back down to compensation. Are you going to get compensated for owning a security above the inflationary expectations?
1: That's Lawrence Gillum, chief fixed income strategist with LPL Financial. He says investors are worried that prices will keep rising over the next few years and eat up whatever interest they get on those bonds.
2: So the higher the inflation, the lower your actual, call it real return that you're going to get from the fixed income markets.
1: As a result, investors have been demanding higher yields on short-term government debt. Yields on two-year treasuries have risen more than a full percentage point since the war started. Zachary Griffiths with CreditSight says that's because investors expect the Federal Reserve to tamp down inflation by hiking interest rates.
3: That is a truly dramatic shift from what we saw at the start of the year, and that's driven by inflation concerns.
1: But yields on long-term government debt, as in 10- and 30-year bonds, haven't risen so quickly. Griffiths says one reason is because rate hikes have long-term consequences.
3: A higher policy rate environment in the near term, that does increase the risk that you have a more notable downturn in economic growth from the 10-year perspective versus a 2-year perspective.
1: Another factor that's keeping a lid on long-term yields is the expectation that the Strait of Hormuz will eventually open again. John Canavan is lead market analyst at Oxford Economics.
4: It's a question of time. It's a question of when. But, you know, the broad consensus is certainly that's what's going to happen.
1: Canavan says when it does, inflation will cool.
4: And that optimism among market participants that that will happen has also limited the extent of the rise in long-term yields.
1: But Canavan says there are still some big factors that'll push long-term yields higher, namely the national debt.
4: Longer term, the drumbeat of deficit risks will just continue to grow louder and louder in the background.
1: And that will put more upward pressure on long-term rates, even after inflation concerns go away. I'm Justin Ho for Marketplace.

0: We're going to start this next piece with some audio.
1: It is unbelievable. It's nice to see IPOs getting so much attention.
2: We got some hits coming up this summer.
3: It's kind of hard to ignore it. It's like everywhere right now.
0: That's Michelle Lowry at Drexel University, Terrence O'Dean at UC Berkeley, and Suha Sridharan at Emory. And what they're talking about, had you missed the news, are the three massive initial public offerings planned for this summer. SpaceX starts trading tomorrow on the NASDAQ, ticker symbol SPCX, should you be curious. It will be, as you know, the biggest IPO on record, nearly $2 trillion. Anthropic filed to go public June the 1st. OpenAI filed this past Monday. Each of the three likely to raise tens of billions of dollars, many tens. And that's going to put a whole lot of equity into the stock market in a very short period of time. Here's Drexel's Michelle Lowry.
1: At some point, it is hard to really understand when there are so many zeros on these numbers.
0: Fact check, true.
1: On the one hand, we can look at the numbers and we can say, wow, in aggregate, these companies might raise $200, $250 billion. That's an enormous amount of money.
0: Wow, indeed, but.
1: However, if we instead look at it as a percent of total market capitalization, you're talking maybe 0.5%, maybe even less.
0: Total capitalization of U.S. stock markets all in now, $70 trillion, which means as big as they are, and they are big, these three offerings are only going to make up a few tenths of 1%.
1: And that's actually a lower percent than what we had back in the 80s and 90s.
2: It's not a huge amount of the current market.
0: Not a huge amount, but definitely huge interest. And Suha Sridharan at Emory points out that a lot of the retail investors who are buying into these IPOs are gonna once they go public, they are already big tech friendly.
3: It's your NVIDIAs. It's your even like Google, Alphabet, Amazon, right? Like companies in the tech sector.
0: Word to the wise, by the way, do not expect SpaceX to start trading right at the opening bell tomorrow. It's going to take the NASDAQ a good couple hours, like a long couple hours, to get things organized.

0: The World Cup started today in Mexico City. Mexico 2-0 over South Africa. It'll be 39 days, 16 cities in Mexico, Canada, and the United States. We did a story back in December about the smallest of those cities, Kansas City, Missouri, where there was talk that there weren't nearly enough hotel rooms for the hundreds of thousands of fans that were expected to visit. And as these things tend to go, some homeowners and developers were hoping to rent their places out and get a piece of the action. Now, though, as the tournament begins, the market for short-term rentals in Kansas City is more of a mixed bag, as Marketplace's Henry App reports.
1: Lily Stork admits she was a bit late to the game. At first, she was reluctant to list her family's five-bedroom Kansas City home during the World Cup, but then she started hearing how some other homeowners were charging thousands of dollars a night for their places.
2: We thought we kind of have this really wonderful space that's closer than anything else we've seen to where the games are going to be. And so we thought we can't really pass it up.
1: Her house even has an indoor pool. So in March, she and her husband paid a property manager to list it at $5,500 a night.
2: We've had thousands of inquiries, but no bites.
1: That's not the situation Kansas Cityans were expecting just a few months ago. The local tourism bureau, Visit KC, had projected the World Cup would bring 650,000 visitors, 10 times the number of hotel rooms in the region, says Susan Brown, president of the Kansas City Short-Term Rental Alliance.
3: We were worried in the beginning, will they be sleeping on the streets? Where will they stay?
1: So Brown's organization and municipal officials pushed to get more people to offer up their homes for rent. The city reduced its registration fees for short-term rentals. Brown's group held training sessions for prospective hosts who wanted to make money from the influx of soccer fans.
3: Everybody whooshed in, opened up their homes, hoping to get a piece of that. And then what that does, it's just an economics lesson, supply and demand.
1: As in, the supply of Airbnbs and Vrbos outpaced demand. That's held prices down, Brown says, and left a mixed bag for property owners.
3: You might get lucky, you might get that booking, or you might not.
1: Overall, short-term rental bookings are up in the area, 47% higher than the same time last year, according to AirDNA, a site that tracks global short-term rental data. Rates are up too, 65% compared to last year. And yet, Jamie Lane, chief economist at AirDNA, says there are still a lot of available places in the region.
4: Demand can be really strong, while overall occupancy seems a bit weak, given all that demand, because of the massive increase in listings into that market.
1: Some would-be hosts in Kansas City have thrown in the towel.
5: We knew by January, like, that maybe the World Cup thing wasn't going to quite be the boon.
1: Back in 2024, Roxana Chaffé and her husband bought a townhouse. They wanted to get some short-term hosting experience before renting it out during the World Cup. Months went by, the place wasn't getting booked, and then some folks who just rented it asked if they could buy it. Chaffé ran the offer by her husband.
5: So I texted him and he immediately shot back with yes. Not let's talk about it, not let's think about it, just immediately yes.
1: They closed in late February for just over $300,000, which was about what Chaffé says they paid for it. Ultimately, she says moving on was for the best.
5: We never got a single World Cup booking up until we closed.
1: For homeowners still waiting for bookings, there is some time. Visit KC, the regional tourism bureau, confirmed that it still expects 650,000 visitors over the next few weeks, but it declined an interview request. And the last two matches in Kansas City are in the later stages of the tournament. We won't know which teams are playing for a few more weeks. So for now, Lily Stork is keeping her listing up and preparing to potentially move her family of four kids to her parents' house on short notice.
2: If for some reason we got a bite, we would have to scramble, but we would do it.
1: And she's dropped the price of her place from $5,500 a night, now down to about $2,000. I'm Henry App for Marketplace.

0: coming up.
1: I'd be like trying to make a birthday cake and there'd be somebody standing there with their dog to be seen.
0: You never know when duty's going to call, huh? First, though, let's do the numbers. Dow Industrial's up 929 points today, 1.9%, 50,000 to 848. The NASDAQ gained 640 points, 2.5%, 25,809. S&P 500 added 127 points, 1.75%, 73.94. SpaceX's ticker symbol, as we said, SPCX, one letter away from SPCE, which is the symbol for another space company, Virgin Galactic. Reuters reports users of the Reddit forum Wall Street Bets have been saying they were buying SPE, banking that that stock is getting a lift from people confusing it with SPCX. Yeah! SPCE today, up 21.6%. 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

0: This is Marketplace. I'm Kai Ryssdal. It has been a week of inflation data. The consumer price index yesterday, 4.2%. The producer price index today, 6.5% year on year. That's the highest it's been since November of 2022. We're going to talk things over with Kara McDaniel. She teaches economics at Arizona State University. Professor McDaniel, good to have you on.
1: Thank you.
0: So let me break the fourth wall here. You said before we actually turn on the microphones, you love price indexes. Why is that so?
1: They're a lot of fun. You take a lot of different prices, and the further down you drill into them, the more information you can find about what's going on price-wise in the economy.
0: All right, we're going to do some light drilling, not too far down. But do me a favor and take yesterday's CPI and today's PPI. That's a lot of initials, I know. I apologize to the listeners. Mm-hmm. And put yourself in the mindset of not somebody who's trained to look at this stuff like you are, but somebody just, you know, reading the headlines and knowing that gas is expensive and food's up too. And holy cow, does this mean that just prices are going to keep going up?
1: Well, I would say that the producer price index is often used as an indicator for the consumer price index, but the consumer price index includes some different things. So one big component of the consumer price index is owner's equivalent rent. That's about a quarter of it. And it's not included in the producer price index. Imports are also not included in the producer price index. But the producer price index includes the prices that domestic producers receive for their goods. And those prices are up. Now, we probably will expect consumer prices will continue to rise. But the relationship between the two is not perfect.
0: Okay, now play this out like, I don't know, 6 months, and tell me where you sit on the whole being able to look through the energy shock, right? I mean, that's what Powell has said. Kevin Warsh may say something like that next week. I don't know. That in essence, without saying the word transitory, that's what they're saying.
1: Well, in order for these numbers to continue to be high, that means prices have to continue to rise. Right now, today, prices for gasoline are maybe a little bit lower than they were the month before. What's going to happen next month and the month after? There's a lot of geopolitical stuff that's going to go into that. But in order for those inflation numbers to continue to be high, then prices have to continue to rise.
0: Right.
1: So I think that's what I would interpret as looking through. Prices are high now. We kind of know why. For the inflation rate to be sticky, they have to continue to rise, and they have to bleed from energy into other goods and services.
0: Which is kind of happening, right? I mean, energy is in everything. It's in trucking. It's in, you know, fruit packaging. It's in the whole smash.
1: Yes, it is. And, you know, if the labor markets are tight enough that workers have negotiating power and can negotiate higher wages, then we'll continue to see prices rise or inflation numbers be high.
0: Right. Let me ask you, if I might, about inflation expectations, because, you know, as we know, what consumers think is going to happen can actually affect what kind of does happen. Is there a reason now to think that inflation expectations are still anchored, or are you tending toward the, we'll see what happens with inflation expectations with these numbers?
1: I'm in the camp.
0: Okay.
1: there's a lot that's going on. We've got the energy shock. We've got high demand for energy and investment fueling our AI boom. These are interesting times.
0: Yes, they are. I think there's a curse that goes along those lines. Kara McDaniel, she's at Arizona State. Professor McDaniel, thanks so much for your time.
1: Thank you.

0: Challenges in getting good health care, it turns out, are not unique to humankind. Rural America's got an animal problem in that there just aren't enough veterinarians to go around. Vet school is expensive, and you just don't make as much taking care of animals out in the countryside. It is a problem that shows up in almost every state. A quick glance at federal data shows southern Indiana urgently needs livestock and poultry vets. Apparently, all of West Virginia is in need. And other rural areas are hanging on with one veterinarian doing a little bit of everything. Marketplace's Caitlin Tan takes us to a tiny Wyoming ranching town.
1: Off Main Street in Big Piney, Wyoming, next to a hayfield, is Dr. Bob Byerman's vet clinic.
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1: Inside, the animals are talking. A lady holds an old chihuahua. A horse trailer pulls up outside.
3: We didn't know Big Piney had a zoo.
2: This is it.
3: This is it.
1: Byerman breaks from the interview to advise the owner of Tip, the chonky cat.
3: So, yeah, I don't want to see her any heavier.
1: Byerman is tall with a thick mustache, and he runs the only brick-and-mortar clinic in the area. People drive 2 hours to see him, and sometimes he drives to them, especially during spring calving season.
3: I got 2 C-sections under my belt so far this year. One was in the middle of the night.
1: He'll vaccinate those baby cows later on and screen them for disease, a critical step for the meat we eat so we don't get sick. This is all a lot of work. Byerman is 71 and he's trying to retire.
3: The practice is listed, so I've had a couple nibbles, but it's got to be the right person who wants to come to this.
1: This being the middle of nowhere. Big Piney is in the western part of the state and is 100 miles from a Walmart. And restaurants? Forget about it.
3: Well, we only have one. No, we have 2 sit-down restaurants now.
1: Perhaps you can get past that, but then there's the money factor. A vet in Wyoming makes on average $70,000 less per year than one in California. And Byerman's wife, Janet, says a rural vet rarely gets a break.
4: Yeah, always Christmas. Almost every single holiday, we end up taking some calls.
1: They started the business in 1990, and she taught herself how to keep the books.
4: We couldn't find a place, and so we had the vet clinic in the basement of our teeny tiny house.
1: All while raising 2 kids.
4: I'd be like trying to make a birthday cake, and there'd be somebody standing there with their dog to be seen, whatever.
1: They lived paycheck to paycheck for a long time. Things eventually got easier as they built up a loyal ranching clientele.
4: A lot of people say, how do you make a living in a town of 1,000 people? Well, that's because we have several thousand cows here, too.
1: It's the lifestyle, and Byerman is trying to pique young people's interest. He offers internships, like to Annika St. George, who was lured away from Seattle.
5: I was in the big city, and it was just so overwhelming, and I don't know, I realized that I wanted to be in a rural area working with animals.
1: She plans to go to vet school, but it's expensive. The average student debt is $200,000.
5: If I work in these rural areas, will I be able to pay out the debt that I'm going to have to incur from school?
1: St. George is betting on help. The federal government recently increased how much it'll pay off on student loans in trade for rural vet work. Wyoming just approved something similar. For Byerman, help can't come soon enough.
3: It's 4 years of vet school, so it takes a while before those kids are out in the workforce.
1: So in the meantime?
3: We got an appointment in here right now.
1: Byerman will keep vaccinating, calving, medicating, and stitching up animals.
6: That should be pretty numbed up.
1: Like this paint horse named Scarlet.
3: These kind of horses get cancerous tumors. So now we're just going to put a couple stitches in there.
1: All stitched up, the horse walks out.
3: Okay, just head out that door.
6: Sure.
3: There we go, yes.
1: Byerman's off to the next critter. In Big Piney, Wyoming, I'm Caitlin Tan for Marketplace.

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1: This final note on the way out today, a slice of the president's war with Iran that's getting short shrift, IMHO. Inflation gets all the headlines, but there's an economic growth thing going on here, too. The World Bank said today that global economic growth is on track to be the weakest it's been since the pandemic. Best case, we're looking at 2.5% growth this year. It was 2.9% last year. Worst case, 1.3%. Our daily production team includes Andy Corbin, Maria Hollenhorst, Sarah Leeson, Sean McHenry, and Sophia Terenzio. Will Story is the supervising senior producer, and I'm Kai Rizdal. We will see you tomorrow, everybody.

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6: From WHYY in Philadelphia, I'm Terry Gross with Fresh Air. Today, comic Josh Johnson. You may know him as one of the anchors of The Daily Show.
7: Let's start with the most urgent issue facing America today. Donald Trump still doesn't have a ballroom, all right?
6: Johnson also wrote for The Daily Show and was a field correspondent. He wrote for The Tonight Show with Jimmy Fallon. Millions of people know him for his YouTube comedy channel, on which he posts his frequent comedy club sets. He has a new HBO comedy special called Symphony. His work focuses on political and cultural stories in the news, as well as personal stories, which frequently focus on how physically unimposing he is, which made him an easy target. Later, jazz critic Martin Johnson reviews a new album by Adam O'Farrell. First News.
8: Live from NPR News in Washington, I'm Ryland Barton. President Trump has canceled planned strikes in Iran, claiming once again that a peace deal is near. The latest pronouncement comes hours after he threatened to take the key Iranian energy hub, Karg Island. It still isn't clear how the war will end, as NPR's Mara Liasson explains.
9: He's in a box of his own making. He wants the war to end. It is hurting him and his party politically, but the only way out is to do things he promised not to do and attack President Obama for doing, like providing funds to Iran. And for their part, the Iranians also are looking for a face-saving off-ramp, something they can get in return for opening the Strait of Hormuz. So neither side can figure out the solution to this, a face-saving plan for the U.S. and Iran. Meanwhile, we get this Trump dance, threats one day and backing off the next day.
8: NPR's Mara Liasson reporting. A key surveillance tool that allows the U.S. to collect intelligence abroad will likely expire. That's because the House failed to temporarily extend the program today in a protest of President Trump's temporary pick to head the nation's intelligence agencies, who has no intelligence experience. Trump put forward a new nominee today. The law expires tomorrow at midnight. A man has admitted to killing Minnesota's Democratic House Speaker and her husband last year. As Matt Sepik of Minnesota Public Radio reports, Vance Belter's guilty plea today means federal prosecutors will not seek the death penalty.
10: Vance Belter pleaded guilty to murdering former Minnesota House Speaker Melissa Hortman and her husband Mark. He also admitted shooting and wounding Democratic State Senator John Hoffman and his wife Yvette and trying to shoot their daughter Hope. Minnesota U.S. Attorney Dan Rosen says the plea deal calls for the 58-year-old to serve two consecutive life sentences plus 40 years.
11: Those that would commit political violence at any level should take heed. The Department of Justice will seek and obtain the longest prison terms available for your crimes.
10: The shootings were among several acts of extreme political violence in recent years. For NPR News, I'm Matt Sepik in Minneapolis.
8: Pope Leo is focusing on refugees as he wraps up his visit to Spain this week. NPR's Jason DeRose reports the pontiff says the gospel demands that the world must act.
12: Pope Leo's visit to Spain's Gran Canaria off the coast of Africa highlights a central theme of his papacy, the care Christians are called to extend to migrants in need. In this case, people fleeing famine, war, and abuse. The Pope spoke at a port where refugees arrive, notorious for its squalid conditions, known as the Dock of Shame.
13: Aquí hay personas recuperadas del mar.
12: Speaking in Spanish, Leo said, here there are people rescued from the sea and lifeless bodies recovered from the waters. Pope Leo said humanity shouldn't grow accustomed to counting the dead and that human dignity has no passport. Jason DeRose, NPR News.
8: U.S. stocks rallied to their best day in 2 months today. This is NPR News from Washington.
0: You're listening to WXXI News. Good evening, I'm Beth Adams. Rochester's Verona Street Animal Shelter is about to undergo more renovations as part of the city's $2.6 million investment in the 86-year-old building. These latest upgrades are required under state law governing animal welfare, and they involve the replacement of the shelter's dog kennels. They will be a few inches wider than the current kennels, and the floors will have an improved drainage system to reduce the spread of disease. The city's director of animal services, Stacy Papadopoulos, says a solid panel will separate each of the kennels.
14: You don't want your dogs to have access to each other, even when they jump up. That's how we spread disease and how we're causing stress, because if you don't like your neighbor and then you could jump up and see him, it's stressful.
0: Because the shelter will have limited capacity during construction, they're waiving adoption fees for dogs on Friday. A proposal before Rochester City Council would provide $125,000 to refugees helping refugees to support families separated by immigration enforcement. May Abdullah is executive director of the nonprofit. She says a major hurdle in supporting the immigrant community is building trust.
15: We've have the proven track record of actually delivering the services, and people trust us because they walk in here and they find someone who speaks their language there. They have someone who from their communities, and that helped a lot to build that trust and to maintain the trust because we do the work.
0: The local proposal comes as President Donald Trump on Wednesday signed a bill allocating $70 billion toward the federal government's immigration crackdown. In our forecast for Rochester and the Finger Lakes tonight, partial clearing with an overnight low in the low 70s. Find more news on the WXXI app.
16: This is Fresh Air. I'm Terry Gross. You may know my guest comic Josh Johnson from his comedy specials, from his popular YouTube channel in which he posts complete sets of his frequent performances at the Comedy Cellar and other clubs and gets millions of views, and from his work on The Daily Show. He's now one of the rotating anchors of the show after having been a writer and field correspondent. For several years, he toured with Trevor Noah. Johnson also has been a writer for The Tonight Show with Jimmy Fallon. He's really funny, whether it's political humor, cultural issues like his bit Drake versus Kendrick Explained for White People, or personal stories like why he's an easy target for muggers, how he's been known to faint, and why he sometimes feels like an alien and thinks he's on the spectrum. His new comedy special is called Symphony. He's added music to this special. Let's start with a clip from The Daily Show from the most recent time he anchored in April. It's about Trump's ballroom. In addition to Johnson, this includes news clips of Senator Lindsey Graham and Katie Zachariah, who's a former Department of Homeland Security spokesperson.
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3: Parasite is detected in U.S. cattle for the first time in decades, and this tick season looks to be one of the worst in recent memory. From WAMU and NPR in Washington, this is 1A. Hi, I'm Jen White. Today on 1A, two concerning parasites. The New World screwworm burrows into living animals and feeds on their flesh. It's a serious threat to livestock, and a major outbreak could mean higher prices at the grocery store. We'll talk about what the government is doing to stop it and whether the food on your plate is safe. And the common tick is spreading disease more widely than ever before. What's driving that, and how can you protect yourself and your pets? And we want your thoughts and questions, too. Email us at 1a@wamu.org. But first, this news.
8: Live from NPR News in Washington, I'm Ryland Barton. President Trump says he has called off new military strikes on Iran hours after threatening to escalate the war. He says a peace deal will be in place within the next few days. Trump has said several times before that the war is ending, but insists this time is different.
9: They've taken a pounding. They've taken a pounding like very few people could take. And they want to make the deal a lot more than I do. And we could have had it done the other way, I guess, but it would have taken longer.
8: Earlier today, Trump threatened major strikes and to seize control of Iran's oil and gas industries as escalating attacks pushed the Middle East closer to a full-scale war. Trump told Fox News that while he would prefer to take over Iran's Karg Island oil terminal, he wasn't sure, quote, America has the stomach for it. President Trump is floating a meeting with top AI executives to discuss how the public could share in the wealth created by the industry. NPR's Windsor Johnston reports.
10: President Trump has suggested AI companies should find ways to give back to the public, while some Democrats argue the benefits should extend beyond the companies and investors driving its development. Helen Nissenbaum, a professor at Cornell Tech, says she's not convinced that government ownership would automatically benefit the public.
11: Maybe the Treasury Department will benefit, but how does that redound to the rest of us citizens?
10: Some AI companies are raising similar concerns. OpenAI has proposed a public wealth